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0: With SRN News, I'm Keith Peters in Washington. Deadly flash floods in the Grand Canyon have killed two people as the search for the missing continues.
1: Hiker Dan Evans was at Bright Angel Campground in the Grand Canyon Saturday when deadly flash floods from a monsoon hit.
2: And I could see about 5 to 6 inches of water flowing around my tent. The whole campsite just flooded.
1: He and others began the dangerous hike out. Some were able to pack up. Others fled with the clothes on their backs.
2: I'm just keeping my eyes upstream, just praying that a wall of water isn't coming towards us.
1: Evan says as they were crossing a bridge, the Colorado River was raging beneath them. Rangers had to evacuate hikers by helicopter. Rescuers are still searching for several missing hikers while confirming two deaths. I'm Julie Walker.
0: George Santos earns a permanent ban from an online prediction market platform.
3: Kalshi has banned George Santos from its platform, concluding the disgraced former congressman likely engaged in insider trading. Spokesperson Elizabeth Diana says this is the company's first ever lifetime ban. They reported Santos to the Justice Department in June, saying he placed a series of bets, then contributed to speculation over whether he would attend President Trump's State of the Union address. Santos did not show up and pocketed over $17,000. He's already agreed to a settlement with the Commodities Futures Trading Commission over the trades and launched an influencer deal with rival platform Polymarket. Responding on social media, Santos called Kalshi an unserious company. I'm Jennifer King.
0: The Supreme Court is allowing the White House to continue construction on President Trump's $400 million White House ballroom project, while his administration appeals a judge's order halting the work. On Wall Street, the Dow down by 374 points, the Nasdaq dropped 31, with the S&P 500 lower by 25 points. This is SRN News. September 10th will mark the first anniversary of the shocking assassination of conservative activist Charlie Kirk at an event in Utah. But in a new documentary, Exploring Prophecy, the Salem Radio Network host sat down with director Mark Thayer for what turned out to be his final one-on-one interview. Charlie Kirk said his deep faith convinced him that from biblical times until today, prophets do exist in America and around the globe.
4: A word from a prophet should never be an excuse for inaction or apathy. It can be abused. It's very real. I think it's something that we need to always apply and submit to Scripture. But I've seen it work. Not only work, I've seen it transform lives. And some people absolutely have the gift of prophecy.
0: Charlie Kirk's life was tragically cut short exactly 2 weeks after that interview concluded. The documentary is called Can You Hear Me Now? And you can find more information on the film by visiting salemnow.com. More evidence that the Emerald City is losing its shine, correspondent Ron Taylor reports.
5: A Mercatus Institute study highlights Seattle's exodus as residents and businesses flee high costs and economic woes for red states like Idaho. Layoffs at tech giants, soaring house prices, and pro-union policies are accelerating the decline, prompting calls for policy shifts to retain talent and investment. Nearly one in four employers considers leaving due to high expenses, with companies like Starbucks and Zillow cutting Seattle jobs while expanding elsewhere. Ron Taylor reporting.
0: Seven parents in a Philadelphia suburb have sued their school district in federal court for not allowing families to opt out of internet use. The local Marion School District adopted a new policy limiting device use in elementary schools, but repealed an opt-out option. More details at SRNNews.com.
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8: My father owned a sugar plantation in Colombia before the revolutionaries came and we fled to Bogota. In time, my family recovered and life returned to normal. After high school, I went to college and then worked for the government for 6 years, saving enough money to visit my brother in New York City. I found a job at the United Nations and eventually brought my mother and younger siblings to America. I married in 1970, and we were very happy and blessed with two daughters. Then in 1975, during surgery to remove my gallbladder, I was given too much anesthesia and I went into a coma. I was left paralyzed and blind. After much rehab, I learned to stand and finally use a walker. My sister persuaded me to visit a witch who tried various incantations to remove the evil spirit that rendered me incapacitated. But I remained the same, able to see some light and colors only. Back home, I began listening to Christian radio, and gradually God's truth gave my life meaning. One day, I knelt as best I could and told God I was a sinner who wanted Jesus to save me. The Lord has given me joy and an inner strength to face the difficulties of my physical problems. There's nothing you can do to earn eternal life with God. Jesus has done it all on the cross. I am Mariela Kobler, and I urge you to trust Him too. If the Son therefore shall make you free, you shall be free indeed.
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0: Yes, Lord, we just, it's our prayer tonight, God, that you'd ignite our souls again with passion for you, Lord. Passion for your word, and passion to live a life with you, God.
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1: Until I was 9, we lived on a ranch in North Dakota, so I had grown up herding cattle and riding horses. I wasn't happy when we moved back to Indiana, so at 16, I took off riding a freight train west. I worked on different ranches, and rodeos became my passion. I was cocksure and full of myself. I was also an alcoholic. I might never have turned to God except for a near tragedy. Our little boy was injured in a tractor accident, no serious damage except to his psyche. A few nights later, he awoke screaming, saying something was taking him away. I cried out to God for him, and he settled down. But talking with God like that made me aware of my insignificance. I started reading the Bible. Then I went to a gospel service where I walked forward and committed my life to the Lord. I knew God was calling me to preach, but I wanted to do my rodeo thing as well. A horse threw me, and as I lay dying, I asked God to let me live. I promised to serve him wherever he chose. Well, after being ordained, I preached for many years before serving as chaplain in a rescue mission in Alaska. I'm Slim Dersma, and I know all about being rescued because Jesus had to rescue me. I know that if the Son, therefore, shall make you free, you shall be free indeed.
0: If you would like to be free from the weight of sin by receiving Jesus Christ as Lord and Savior, or maybe you have questions about it, call 1-888-NEED-HIM right now. Free Indeed is a production of Pacific Garden Mission, 1458 South Canal Street, Chicago, Illinois, 60607. 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
3: This past week, I found myself in the office of a pastor in Germany, and on the wall I saw a prayer in Latin, a very famous Latin prayer, which begins with the words, Veni Creator Spiritus, which means, Come Creator Spirit. And I felt that that would be a good theme for this conference. We don't merely wish to celebrate Harvest or Pentecost as a historical event. We don't merely wish to preach or talk or even pray about the Holy Spirit, but I believe it's the desire of many of us to experience the Holy Spirit in a new measure. And so I'd like to suggest that you signify your desire to the Lord, who's the only one who can satisfy it, by repeating those words as a prayer after me. I'll spare you the Latin, and we'll do it in good old English. The words are, Come Creator Spirit. Can you say that with me? Come Creator Spirit. Amen.
4: Amen.
3: I felt that it would be appropriate in that context to talk a little bit about the Holy Spirit as Creator, a theme that I think isn't often dealt with in the contemporary church, but was very prominent in the mind of the man who wrote that Latin prayer, and I don't know who he was. First of all, I want to give you my own definition of what it is to create. You often hear people say that to create is to bring into being something that did not exist out of non-existent material. Actually, that does not answer the general use of the word create in the Bible. So I'm offering you my alternative suggestion. To create is to bring into being something different in kind from that which previously existed by a process which only God can carry out. Maybe I should say that again. To create is to bring into being something different in kind from that which previously existed by a process which only God can create. And then I'd like to take you briefly through an outline of the work of the Holy Spirit in creation up to the historical day of Pentecost. We begin with what I call the original creation, which is succinctly summed up in one verse of the Psalm. Psalm 33 verse 6 says, By the word of the Lord were the heavens made, and all their host by the breath of his mouth. But where the English translations mostly say breath, the Hebrew word is ruach, which, as we all know, is the word for spirit. So it is really by the word of the Lord were the heavens made, and all their host by the spirit of his mouth. I think the word breath has a beautiful suggestion, because if you or I speak and utter a word, inevitably, our breath goes out with that word. We cannot speak without emitting breath. The suggestion is that whenever God speaks a word, his breath, his spirit goes with it. So you may say there are two divine agents of creation, the word of God and the spirit of God. And that is an exciting thought for us, if I can jump ahead for a moment in my outline, because you and I, as believers in Jesus, have been created anew by the Word of God and the Spirit of God, which means that the same agents that brought the universe into being are at work in our lives. In other words, it is impossible to exhaust the power that is potentially available to us through our relationship with God in Jesus Christ. The same forces that brought the universe into being are working in the lives of each one of us. If you go back to the opening of the Bible, to Genesis, the first chapter, you find, I think, that this historical record is in line with Psalm 33. First of all, in verse 1, in the beginning, God made the heavens and the earth, and I think that corresponds to Psalm 33, verse 6. The second verse says, the earth was without form and void, and the darkness was on the face of the deep. I'm one of those people who hold a theory that was not the original condition of the earth. Something had happened between Genesis 1 and Genesis 2 to plunge the earth into darkness. Now, there's no need to go into that theory in detail. I'm not standing on it. But if that were true, it would mean that Genesis 1-2 is really a work of recreation rather than original creation. And I think that's important for us because really everything we deal with in our lives and every need we have in our lives is a need for recreation. And the Bible is a very practical book. It doesn't tell us everything that God knows or did, but it tells us the things we need to know for our well-being. At any rate, in verse 2 it says, the Spirit of God, Ruach Elohim, hovered on the face of the waters. Then verse 3 says, God said, His word went out, and the word and the Spirit again produced creation or recreation, whatever you want to call it. And then you go on to chapter 2 of Genesis and you get to something of tremendous personal importance for all of us, the creation of Adam or of man. And having been a philosopher and having studied people like Immanuel Kant, who wrote one sentence that extended for more than 2 pages without a period, I appreciate the succinctness of the Bible. And I think Genesis chapter 2 verse 7 is a masterful example of this. It tells us how man was created. And it says, the Lord God formed man of the dust of the ground. The word form is the same word that's used of a potter molding a vessel. And it says in the previous verse that a mist went up from the face of the earth and watered the ground, so it wasn't dry dust, it was damp clay. The Lord molded man, and at the end of that, there was the most perfect piece of art that the universe has ever seen. Even Michelangelo never produced anything to be compared with it. It was a perfect body, but it was just clay. And then the second half of the verse tells us one of the most amazing acts of God. God breathed into the nostrils the breath of life, and man became a living soul. I can never preach on this without pausing to make some comments. I don't know why, but the Lord has made this particular scene so vivid to me. First of all, let me point out that every time God deals with man, he has to stoop. And in creation, he stooped and molded a body of clay. It must have been on the surface of the earth, but it still was clay. And then he stooped lower, and he put his divine lips opposite the lips of clay, his divine nostrils opposite the nostrils of clay, and breathed into his nostrils the breath of life. And those of you who know Hebrew, and some of you know it better than I do, will know that Hebrew is one of those languages where the words carry the sounds of the act. And so the word for he breathed, in the form in which it occurs, is vayipach. And phonetically, the sound P, or the P sound, is called a plosive, because it comes only with an explosion. You have to make a little explosion to make a P. I don't know whether there's enough, too much air in here, but if you look at me, say, pepper, can you see? I blow the paper away. So, first of all, you have the plosive, and then you have the long, drawn, outgoing guttural, and you get vayipach. And to me, that means God breathed all of himself into man. He didn't breathe a little languid sigh, but he summoned himself up and put all of himself into man. And a miracle took place. The body of clay became a living human being, thinking,

And when your body goes wrong, the most logical thing to do is to take it to the body maker. And believe me, he is still in the business of recreating. And then in the Psalms again, we have a picture of God continuing to recreate. I prefer to say recreate. If you look in Psalm 104 for just a moment, there's this beautiful picture of the Lord dealing with nature, the animals, and man. And it speaks about God's manifold works, the great and wide sea, in which are innumerable living things, the ships that sail there. And then it says in verse 27, these all wait for you, that you may give them their food in due season. What you give them, they gather in. You open your hand, they are filled with good. You hide your face, they are troubled. You take away their breath, they die and return to their dust. But then it says, you send forth your spirit, they are created, and you renew the face of the earth. So in a certain sense, there is a continuing process of recreation taking place by the Spirit of God sent forth. So that is the original creation and the recreation. Now I want to turn to the new creation. And I want to start with a rather unfamiliar passage in Jeremiah chapter 31. Verse 22, a passage about which there have been many different theories. So I'm going to take the liberty of offering mine, which I believe was held by many of the early church fathers. This is essentially a redemptive passage. Those of you familiar with the prophet Jeremiah, 31 is the chapter where he's really dealing with the redemption and restoration of Israel. And then in the middle of it, you get this cryptic verse addressed primarily to Israel. How long will you gad about, O you backsliding daughter? For the Lord has created a new thing in the earth. A woman shall encompass a man. So there is a new creation. And it's very simply stated, a woman shall encompass a man. I personally believe that refers to the incarnation of Jesus, which was totally new. Never has it happened before, never did it happen again, that a woman would conceive from within herself by the Spirit of God. But when Mary asked the angel Gabriel how such a thing could be, his reply directed her to the Holy Spirit. In Luke 1:35. First of all, Mary said, how can this be, since I do not know a man? The angel answered and said to her, the Holy Spirit will come upon you, the power of the highest will overshadow you, therefore also that Holy One who is to be born will be called the Son of God. So his answer was, the Holy Spirit within you will do it. I believe that's what was predicted in Jeremiah 31:22. And the word for a man in that passage is Geber, which is essentially a mighty man, an outstanding man, not just an ordinary man. At any rate, the result was predicted in Isaiah 7:14. A virgin shall bring forth a son and shall call him Emmanuel, God with us. And I believe that's the new creation. Emmanuel, God and man united in one person. Something totally new, which had never taken place in the universe before. We sang one of the songs of Graham Kendrick, but there's another one which Ruth and I play very often, which contains the statement, the man who is God. That's the new creation. God and man.

0: perfectly combined in one person. Now, I am aware that theologians have speculated for a long while and used a lot of words to find out the exact proportions. I'm really not concerned about that. When I got out of philosophy, I got out of theology too. I'm just satisfied to know that it happened. And it is something totally new. And it's the beginning of the new creation. However, for you and me to take part in the new creation, something else had to happen. There had to be a death and a resurrection. Without the resurrection, the new creation would never have been completed. And the power that brought about the resurrection is what power? The Holy Spirit. That's right. You see, I'm trying to show you that I believe in every creative act of God, the agent is the Spirit of God. We look just for a moment in Romans 1:4, says of Jesus, verse 3 says, he was the seed of David according to the flesh, and declared to be the Son of God with power, according to the Spirit of holiness, by the resurrection from the dead. You notice there, he's declared to be the Son of God with power, according to the Spirit of holiness. Now, those of you again are familiar with Hebrew will know that the Hebrew phrase for the Holy Spirit is the Spirit of holiness, Ruach HaKodesh. My opinion about Paul in Romans, and I've spent a lot of time studying Romans, is that he wrote in Greek but thought in Hebrew. I mean, there are many examples of this in Romans. For instance, he frequently misses out the verb to be. He simply says such and such is, but doesn't put in the is, which is normal Hebrew, but abnormal Greek. And so I just believe the Spirit of holiness is his way of saying the Holy Spirit. So it was the Holy Spirit that vindicated the claim of Jesus to be the Son of God by the resurrection from the dead. It was the Holy Spirit that raised the mutilated body of Jesus from the tomb. And incidentally, raised him to the throne of God. Now in Romans 6 and verse 4, taking that as parallel, we have, therefore we were buried with him, Jesus, through baptism into death, that just as Christ was raised from the dead by the glory of the Father, even so we also should walk in newness of life. So there, Paul says it was the glory of the Father that raised Jesus from the dead. I believe the glory of the Father is the presence of the Holy Spirit. Wherever it speaks in the Old Testament about the glory of God, I believe that is a statement about the Spirit of God. Wherever it came down and filled the temple or the tabernacle so that the priest could not stand, that was the Spirit of God that came and made God's presence very, very real, very powerful. And I thank God that it has not ceased. We can still experience that today. We can experience not just God's presence by faith, but we can experience God present in such a way that we can feel him and that he affects our physical bodies, and in many cases that we can no longer stand up in his presence. Now, going on with the resurrection, in Colossians 1, verse 18, we're told, in a sense, what the resurrection means for us. Speaking about Jesus, it says, he is the head of the body, the church, who is the beginning, the first begotten from the dead, that in all things he may have the preeminence. That's an exciting statement. Tells us two things about Jesus. He's the head of the body of the church, and he's the firstborn from the dead. You see, in order to redeem us, Jesus had to identify himself with us in death before he could bring us into resurrection. But as you all know, in a natural birth, the first body part of the body that normally comes out is the head. And when the head comes out, the midwife knows the body is going to follow. And so when Jesus the head came out of death in resurrection, his resurrection was the guarantee that we, the body, would follow him. But it was by the power of the Holy Spirit. And then in 1 Peter chapter 1 and verse 3, Peter says, "Blessed be the God and Father of our Lord Jesus Christ, who according to his abundant mercy has begotten us again to a living hope through the resurrection of Jesus Christ from the dead." The fact that we can be begotten again depends on the fact of the resurrection of Jesus. If Jesus had not been resurrected, we could not be resurrected. We as the body can only follow the head. But because of his resurrection, we can be born again. In essence, the key word is identification. We are identified with Jesus, or rather, he was identified with us. First of all, in our sin, then in the penalty for sin, death, then in burial, and then in resurrection and ascension. Now, if we accept our identification with him in his death for sin, we are entitled to follow him in all the successive stages. And the next thing after death is what? Burial, that's right. Don't miss out the burial. It's very improper not to be buried. How are we buried? Buried with him by baptism, that's right. That's why that's such a vital step, because that's where you are visibly identified with Jesus. Then when you're identified with him in burial, you have the right to be identified with him in resurrection, see? If we have been buried with him in the likeness of his death, we shall be also in the likeness of his resurrection. So when we are begotten again through the resurrection of Jesus Christ by the power of the Holy Spirit, we are brought into what Paul calls the new creation. 2 Corinthians 5:17. Therefore, if anyone is in Christ, he is a new creation. He is put in by the translators. What Paul says is a new creation. It's much more dramatic. It really should be a new creation, exclamation mark. It's exciting. It's revolutionary. A new creation. All things have passed away. All things have become new. And never stop at the end of that verse. And it says all things are of God. The new creation is totally of God. There is nothing left in it of the old creation. It's a total transition from one order to another order. It hasn't been completed yet with you and me, but it's going to be completed.
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4: I was living in Harlem, addicted to drugs, when a friend jumped off a building and ended his life. At that point, I decided to follow my dad and my cousin and go to Christian drug rehab. Jesus had set them free of drugs, and I wanted to change my life too. 2 weeks later, I prayed and received Jesus as my Savior. After I finished the program, I went into ministry to help others get free of drugs. I went to Bible school, where I met Mary, and we were married. I started college in New Hampshire and worked at a drug center. We lived in the Northeast for 10 years while I got my master's degree. Ministering at the maximum security state prison, I learned so much about God's love and forgiveness from inmates whose crimes were so heinous they would never go free again. But Jesus had set them free of their guilt and shame. Then, God called us to start a Christian drug rehab in New Haven. 6 years later, we started a church. I was already a pastor to men, women, and children in our program, so we reached out to the community. The church grew enormously. Later, I served as hospital chaplain and then pastored a church in Indianapolis for 6 years. God called us to San Antonio, where I am still serving Him in drug rehabilitation. Jesus can set you free, just like He did me. I'm Floyd A. Miles III. If the Son, therefore, shall make you free, ye shall be free indeed.
3: If you would like to be free from the weight of sin by receiving Jesus Christ as Lord and Savior, call 1-888-NEED-HIM right now. Free Indeed is a production of Pacific Garden Mission, 1458 South Canal Street, Chicago, Illinois, 60607. 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
2: How easily the world dupes us, unless we have discernment. I was a middle-class girl, ready to begin college, when I went to San Francisco and fell into the hippie lifestyle of drugs and social revolution. Back in the Midwest at college, I met a man and followed his twisted logic into street demonstrations. I also followed him back to San Francisco, where an old friend led me into witchcraft. Each new venture seemed to promise fulfillment. With each, I was disappointed. When a friend died of a drug overdose, I was scared, but not enough to change my ways. 3 more years of drug abuse and confusion followed. Then I awoke one day in the locked ward of a psychiatric hospital. The doctor warned me that I would end up mindless if I continued to use drugs. After looking at the vacant people wandering the ward around me, I left the hospital and never used drugs again. I became part of the establishment instead, getting my degree and a good job with an advertising agency. Once again, though, I was duped. Work was not the answer to happiness. I became overbearing and arrogant and very unhappy. A woman at work shared the gospel of God's love and salvation with me for 2 hours one day, and I prayed to receive Christ as my Savior. He gave me the peace I'd always longed for, the purpose I'd lacked. I'm Felicia. If the Son, therefore, shall make you free, you shall be free indeed.
1: If you would like to be free from the weight of sin by receiving Jesus Christ as Lord and Savior, or maybe you have questions about it, call 1-888-NEED-HIM right now. 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
3: And I'm not a perfect man, not even a good man, but I'm not the sum of my mistakes or the sum of all the good things I have done. The truth lies somewhere between the two, but I'm a man who has been loved well, both by God and by his family, and I'm a grateful man. So friends, walk slow, go easy, and love well.

0: Billy Graham with an important life lesson from the game of football. It all starts with a player who picked up a fumble.
1: Everybody shouted. They were all to their feet because the score was tied. And he ran for a touchdown. But he'd gone the wrong way. And he scored for the other side.
0: The player didn't mean to score for the other team. But that doesn't change the fact that he went the wrong way. What about you? Are you heading the wrong way when it comes to God?
1: You can be sincere in your religion, but you can be wrong. There is a way, the Bible says, that seems right, but the end thereof is the way of judgment and death. God is asking you tonight to turn around toward the cross by faith. Repent of your sins and receive Him as your Lord and Master, and make sure of it.
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1: Daniel Thorson was the youngest of three sons born to middle-aged Norwegian immigrants. They took him to church, but God meant little to Dan. By 13, he was smoking and drinking beer. At 16 came drugs, even after he joined the Marines, which lasted 2.5 years and ended with a dishonorable discharge. His first marriage lasted a year. During 4 years in prison for a drug deal, he got his GED and 2 years of junior college. When he got out, he married again, and a daughter was born. That marriage lasted 3 years. The drugs continued. That's when I met Dan, and we lived together. But his lies and cheating were too much for me, and I threw him out after 4 years. His newly saved brother tried to warn him, but Dan was deaf to the truth. After 5 years of living like an animal, he moved in with a drug dealer and was strung out all the time. One night, he knew he had to leave, or he would die. So he walked out, asked God to help him, and called his brother, who explained the way of salvation. Dan received Christ as his Savior and gave up drugs completely after 27 years as an addict. God brought me back into Dan's life, and that's when I was saved. We got married even though Dan was HIV positive. He spent his last years serving the Lord through an AIDS ministry. I know Dan would want me to tell you, whatever has you bound, Jesus will set you free. And if the Son therefore shall make you free, you shall be free indeed.
0: If you would like to be free from the weight of sin by receiving Jesus Christ as Lord and Savior, or maybe you have questions about it, call 1-888-NEED-HIM right now. 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

0: in a blink of an eye. That line, one jump, and it was right in front of me.
1: Andy Peterson was attacked by a mountain lion. He thought his life was over.
0: I was not ready to die. I scream out to God, just God help me.
1: Before that moment, Andy had never wanted anything really to do with God, but he sensed God telling him to keep fighting. Andy escaped the lion, and as he ran away, he heard Jesus again.
0: You want a second chance in life? You start living for me. Go on, get down this mountain, but start living for me.
1: Andy took that second chance and became a follower of Jesus Christ. Billy Graham often said that God is a God of second chances.
2: God is a God of love and mercy and grace. No matter what your sin, no matter how deep in sin you've been, God is in the forgiving business because of what Christ did on the cross.
1: You can learn more about Jesus and second chances at findpeacewithgod.net. We're the Billy Graham Evangelistic Association.

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0: Welcome to Your Story Hour. I'm Aunt Nikki.
1: And I'm Uncle John, and we're here to bring you today's
0: inspiring story. Hello, boys and girls.
1: And moms and dads and grandmas and grandpas, too.
0: Oh, Uncle John, I'm so glad that you mentioned parents and grandparents, because today's story is multi-generational.
1: Really? Well, perhaps I'm something of a mind reader, Aunt Nikki. I could add that to my long list of personal skills and talents, right under world-famous joke teller.
0: Oh, Uncle John. All joking aside, world famous or otherwise, yes, in today's story, we'll be introduced to three generations of Parrishes.
1: Three generations? Pretty cool. So who are the Parrishes?
0: Well, the last name of the family is Parrish, of course. And let's see, there's Jen, age 13, her father, whose name is Nelson, age 40, and Jen's grandpa, Buddy.
1: How old is Jen's grandpa?
0: Well, in parts of the story, he's an old man, and in parts of the story, he's a little boy.
1: I'm guessing that's because Jen's grandpa tells a story about when he's a kid.
0: You got it, Uncle John. And this story helps Jen learn a very important lesson. You see, she has been a bit spoiled.
1: Uh-oh.
0: Has there ever been a time when you wanted something really bad, but for some reason couldn't have it?
1: Oh, yes. That's happened to me many, many times.
0: Well, it happened to Jen, too.
1: Really? What did Jen want?
0: Oh, I don't want to give all the story away, Uncle John. I'll just say that today's story involves a baseball uniform that came from apple trees.
1: What? A baseball uniform that came from apple trees?
0: I can tell your curiosity is piqued. So let's just get started with the story I call Buddy's Apple Tree Uniform. Jen Parrish was pretty much like every other 13-year-old girl. She loved spending time with her friends, eating pizza, and of course, playing video games. However, there was one way in which Jen was different from many other girls her age. Both her parents were wealthy lawyers, and Jen had just about everything a girl her age could possibly want. She lived in a large home with a luxurious bedroom all to herself, wore the most stylish clothes, and even had a purebred dog. As a result, Jen was a very spoiled and selfish child.
2: Jen! Yoo-hoo, Jen! Come inside for supper!
3: In a minute, Mom! I'm playing with Max! Fetch!
2: I didn't ask you to come in a minute, Jen. I asked you to come now.
3: I heard you, Mom. We're just finishing up. Aren't we, Max?
2: Good.
3: I don't know what the problem is. You're always telling me to spend more time outside, and here I am, outside, and you're nagging on me to come in.
2: I don't like your tone, young lady. Come inside for supper right now.
3: Fine!
0: As you can see, Jen had a bad attitude. She was forever complaining about small tasks and often ignored her parents. Sometimes she even talked back. Mr. and Mrs. Parrish were at their wits' end. They loved Jen and wanted the best for her, but they also knew they needed to curb her bad behavior. That night at supper...
3: Where's Alex?
2: Your brother's doing a summer program with his football team, and Trevor's mom will bring him home afterward.
4: That was kind of her. Pass the potatoes, dear.
2: Here you go.
4: Thank you. They're extra delicious tonight. So, Jen, tell us about your day.
3: It was boring.
4: Boring? How come?
3: There's nothing to do.
2: Weren't you playing that computer game today?
3: Yeah, I'm trying to beat it, but my computer's a dinosaur. It might as well be from the 1900s.
4: Well, perhaps you should be on your computer less, Jen. You could spend more time with Max. He loves playing with you.
5: Don't you, Maxie boy. Who's your good dog?
3: You're missing the point.
2: That you need a new computer. Yes, we heard, honey. Pass the green beans, Nelson.
4: Anything for my lovely wife.
2: Thank you. Don't you have something to say to Jen?
4: Yes. Jen, your mom and I have decided to make a few changes to help you grow as a person.
3: What kind of changes? 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Like making me eat Brussels sprouts or anything. Ugh.
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3: Ha ha. Okay, Dad. But there must be some catch.
2: We're not trying to have a catch, Jen. We just want what's best for you.
3: So do I get the new computer or not?
4: That's up to you.
3: What do you mean? Please stop being so mysterious.
2: Well, honey, one of the changes is that you'll have to start earning money yourself for things you want to buy.
3: You mean I'll have to work for a new computer? That's so barbaric. Are we poor now? Is this your way of telling me we're destitute?
4: No, we're not destitute. And this barbaric exchange of service for money has been around since the beginning of time.
2: How do you think we buy nice things for you? It's because your dad and I work hard to provide for both you and Alex, and you can work hard too, by doing chores or helping our neighbors or family members with things.
3: Ugh, I shouldn't have to be treated like a servant just because I need a new gaming computer. Aren't there child labor laws?
4: Well, doing chores and helping neighbors is hardly child labor.
3: I guess. What kind of chores will I have to do?
2: Well, your grandfather's looking for a companion.
3: I have to babysit an old person?
4: Maybe we should try that again.
3: Yay! I get to help take care of my beloved grandfather?
4: That's right. Grandpa Buddy would love to be with you. He's going to pay you to visit every morning and help out around his house. Some things are more difficult for him as he gets older.
3: Fine. I guess I can do it, but only for my computer.
0: Jen hated the idea of working to earn extra money. After all, shouldn't she be able to relax and sleep in on her summer vacation? But alas, a few days later, Jen's parents dropped her off at Grandpa Buddy's. Jen walked up the steps to his house and begrudgingly rang the doorbell.
3: Hi, Grandpa. I guess I'm here.
7: Good morning, Jen. Come on in.
0: Jen followed Grandpa Buddy into the house. Since he usually visited Jen's family at her house, Jen hadn't been in his home for several years, and yet everything seemed the same as always. Overstuffed armchairs were comfortably arranged around the living room, and walls were filled with framed photographs of family members, and newspaper clippings describing the winning games of Grandpa's favorite baseball team. A cabinet in the corner displayed even more newspaper clippings, along with a collection of baseball cards, trophies, a jersey and hat, and even a few autographed baseballs. Nothing seemed dirty or out of place. Puzzled, Jen turned to Grandpa Buddy.
3: What do you need me to do?
7: Oh, we don't need to get started right away. Let's chat first. Come on to the kitchen. I'll pour some chocolate milk.
3: I love chocolate milk.
7: Here you go, Jenny Bear.
3: Grandpa? Not that old nickname.
7: Yeah, no matter how grown up you get, you'll still always be my little Jenny Bear.
3: Okay, Grandpa, whatever you say. Let's make a toast.
7: All right, what for?
3: To my new computer.
7: Chocolate milk makes life a little bit sweeter. So, I take it the all-important thing you have to earn money for is a computer.
3: Ugh, yeah, Mom and Dad decided to leave me destitute. They aren't buying it for me, so I've got to spend my summer earning money. Like it's the Dark Ages or something.
7: Well, I don't know about it being the Dark Ages, but purchasing something you've worked hard to earn is a special feeling, Jenny Bear.
3: I guess.
7: You know, I saved up for something once.
3: You had to save money? I thought stuff back in the olden days was cheap and you could buy whatever you wanted.
7: True. Things were cheaper when I was a kid, but you also got paid less. And my family was very poor.
3: Really?
7: Yep. We didn't have money for anything extra. Just the necessities.
3: Wow. I don't think I could have survived. What did you want to buy?
7: You probably don't know this, but when I was younger, I played baseball.
3: I never would have known. There are only 5 autographed baseballs in the corner. And I think there are more baseball articles hanging on your walls than pictures of you and Grandma.
7: Don't forget my baseball-shaped cookie jar. When I was your age, my mama used to say that I lived, breathed, ate, and slept baseball. And I was pretty good at it, too. At least in casual games with the boys in my neighborhood. I only had a raggedy old glove and a treasured baseball I had gotten for my birthday. I didn't have bases or even a baseball bat, but I did have big dreams. I wanted to play on our school team. So every day after school, all my chores were done, I could be found in the park, tossing around that baseball.
8: I really want to play baseball at school, but I've never had a real coach before. I'm probably not good enough to get on the team.
7: Even though I was full of doubts, my mama believed in me.
9: Buddy, you should try out for the baseball team this year.
8: I don't know. I've never been on a real team before.
9: If you're too scared to give things a try, honey, you'll never know how far you could go in life. Come on, just try out and see what happens.
7: What Mama said made sense. So Monday morning when I got to school, I gathered all my courage and signed up for baseball tryouts. They were going to be held before school on Friday, so I didn't have very long to hone my skills. Throwing the ball as high in the air as I could, and then catching it again.
8: Gotcha.
7: All too soon, Friday arrived, and I joined a group of the other boys eagerly waiting for tryouts to begin.
10: Hi there.
8: Hello.
10: It's your first time trying out? You weren't on our team last year.
8: Oh, yeah, it's my first time.
10: Good luck. This will be my third year on the team. It's loads of fun.
11: Okay, boys, line up.
7: Shaking in my shoes, I got in line with the other boys. After the coach did a roll call, he started running us through drills.
11: Partner up with someone else and throw a ball back and forth, taking a step back after each catch. I want to see how far you can throw.
8: Ready?
10: Yeah.
8: Here you go.
11: Your buddy, right?
8: Yes, sir.
11: Here, take this bat. Terry here will send you a couple of nice, easy pitches. You hit them with all you've got, okay?
8: Okay. Ready?
7: Once tryouts were over, all the boys filed inside for class. It was so hard to concentrate, I barely heard my teachers that day. Waiting impatiently for the final bell to ring so I could race to the gym and check the bulletin board to see if I had made the team.
3: And? Did you make the team?
7: Well, you just have to wait until tomorrow to find out. It's time to get to work, Jenny Bear. My spare bedroom won't clean itself.
3: But Grandpa!
7: As Mark Twain said, the secret of getting ahead is getting started.
1: What wise words. The secret of getting ahead is getting started.
2: Mm-hmm.
1: And speaking of secrets, Aunt Nikki, why is it a bad idea to tell a burrito a secret?
0: Why is it a bad idea to tell a burrito a secret?
2: I don't know, Uncle John. You're going to have to tell me.
1: You shouldn't tell a burrito a secret because it might spill the beans.
2: It might spill the beans? Of course. And we wouldn't want that to happen.
1: No, we wouldn't. You know, Aunt Nikki, it just occurred to me that you and I and your story hour are the exact opposite of a secret.
0: Oh, how so?
1: Well, it's no secret that we love all you boys and girls from the very bottom of our hearts.
0: True. And it's no secret that we believe listening to stories is the best way to learn about inspiring heroes from the past. And not just that, it's also a fun way to learn about how to be brave, how to tell the truth, how to never give up.
1: Mm-hmm. And it's no secret that Aunt Nikki and my hearts are overflowing with thankfulness for radio stations that share our stories on the air.
0: Not to mention how grateful we are for all the wonderful adults who donate money so that we can keep making and sharing stories with kids around the world. Kids like Elin, who wrote in and said, "My birthday was on Friday, and I am 11 now. That means I have been listening to your story hour for 11 years. You have reached my soul so much, giving me lessons of faith and guidance. Happy birthday, Elin."
1: We also have a note from Abigail, who said, "I'm 14 and a half years old, and I listen to your program with my twin sister every night before bed. It's one of the best parts of our day. I especially love the episodes about history. They make learning about the past exciting and meaningful. Thank you for sharing stories that inspire kids like me. You're making a real difference." Oh, thank you, Abigail. I'm a twin too, and we love hearing about you.
0: So thank you again to all of you who generously give to keep our stories alive. Every gift makes a difference.
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0: Thank you so much. And now it's time to get back to our story called Buddy's Apple Tree Uniform. Together, Jen and Grandpa Buddy cleaned every surface of the spare bedroom. Working wasn't nearly as bad as Jen had imagined. She went home with a happy heart, looking forward to the next day when she could hear the rest of Grandpa Buddy's story. But a thunderstorm put a wrench in their plans. Grandpa Buddy's garage flooded, and he and Jen spent several days straightening out the damage. Even though the work wasn't always fun, the company was excellent, and Jen began to look forward to working with Grandpa Buddy. One day, she even taught him how to easily download some apps onto his smartphone. Several weeks passed before Grandpa Buddy returned to the story of his early baseball days.
3: I'm glad we could have a chocolate milk break today.
7: Me too, Jenny Bear. In fact, I was thinking we even have enough time for me to pick up the story I was telling you. Now, where did I leave off?
3: You were trying out for baseball. But you never told me. Did you make the team? I wanted to find out, but then the muckiest place on earth happened, aka your garage.
7: Hey now, my garage isn't that bad.
3: Grandpa.
7: Okay, maybe it was, but we made it all better. And as a reward, I'll tell you the rest of the story with no more cliffhangers.
3: Yes!
7: You know, I was even more anxious than you are to find out how my trials had gone. As soon as the final bell rang, I raced to the bulletin board in the gym to look at the postings. And there it was. In the list of boys who'd made the baseball team was my name.
3: Way to go, Grandpa Buddy.
7: My mother was so proud of me. And I endeavored to be the model baseball player. I never missed a single practice. We met 3 times a week right after school. I even arrived early to help the coach set out the equipment and stayed late to clean it up and put it away. As you can imagine, my dedication paid off. My baseball skills were getting better and better. I learned how to bunt with the bat and how to throw a speed ball. I was one of the best catchers on the team and was hitting home runs right and left. Everyone on the team was in high spirits as we prepared for the first game of the season.
11: Well done, boys. You're looking good on the field. You ready for our first game in a month?
12: Yeah!
11: Well, we're acting like a team, but remember, we need to look like one too. Each of you needs to buy a uniform at the sporting goods store before the game.
8: We need to buy a uniform?
11: Yeah, it's no big deal. Just give them the name of our school and your player number, and they'll get a uniform ready for you.
8: How much does a uniform cost?
11: Let's see, including the jersey, pants, hat, and cleats, it should be around
8: $11. $11?
7: The news hit me like a ton of bricks. The school wasn't going to provide uniforms for us? But my family didn't have any money to throw around. There was no way my parents could afford to buy me a baseball uniform. I felt sick to my stomach. Instead of helping with the equipment after practice that day, I went straight home. Mama immediately noticed that something was wrong.
9: Buddy, are you all right? You've barely touched your supper.
8: I'm all right.
13: You don't sound too sure there, son. Did practice go all right today? I know you're getting ready for the big game.
8: I don't know if I'll get to play in the big game.
13: How come?
8: Coach says we gotta buy a uniform, and they cost $11.
9: Oh, dear. That's an awful lot of money. Why, it's more than a day's wage.
8: Mama, is there any way we can afford it? I can give up eating for a week.
13: You aren't gonna starve yourself, buddy.
8: But...
13: last night, your mama and I went over the finances, and we're in a tight spot right now. There's just no way we could afford anything extra.
8: Okay.
13: I'm sorry, buddy, but we're barely making ends meet as it is. I know you're not afraid of hard work, and that's what you're going to have to do if you want this uniform.
9: You know, I was just at the grocery store today and saw Mr. Corelli. He mentioned something about needing help.
8: I can do that. I'll go see him after school tomorrow.
12: What can I do for you today?
8: I want to talk to you about something important. Man to man.
12: We'll come around the counter. We'll head to my office and have a chat. My team can handle things for a bit. Have a seat, buddy. Tell me what's on your mind.
8: Well, you see, sir, I need to earn money for a baseball uniform. Do you have any odd jobs I can do? I'm a hard worker.
12: Can you come in after school to sweep the floors and do some deliveries?
8: Yes, sir.
12: Well, then I'll pay you 25 cents a day for sweeping the floors. And you can keep any tips you're given for making deliveries.
8: Thank you, Mr. Corelli. I'll start right now. Sir? Where are the brooms?
12: Over in the closet by the door.
7: I was very excited to be working for my uniform. As soon as school and baseball practice were over, I hurried to the grocery store and worked as hard as I could. However, 2 weeks before my big game, I realized that I hadn't earned enough money to buy a uniform. At this rate, I wouldn't be able to play with the team. Discouraged, I slowly trudged to the grocery store. By the time I arrived, it was already closed.
8: It's just me, Mr. Corelli. I'll start sweeping now.
12: What's wrong, buddy? You're not your chipper self today.
8: Well, I'm awful thankful for this job, Mr. Corelli, but that baseball uniform is just so expensive. I won't be able to buy it in time. Coach says we've got to have our orders in by Sunday.
12: That's a tough situation, buddy. You know, I've got another business proposition for you.
8: Really?
12: Yep. You see, I've got a few big old apple trees out at my place, chock full of apples. I'm too old to be up in those trees picking apples. But if you pick and clean them, buddy, we can sell them in the store, and I'll give you 75% of all profits on the apples.
8: Wowza, Mr. Corelli. I'll start picking apples as soon as I'm done sweeping.
7: Over the next 2 days, I pick apples until the sun set.
8: Got it. Only a couple apples to go. This water sure is dirty now, but the apples are squeaky clean. They'll be the prettiest apples in town.
7: By the time I was done, I picked and cleaned 15 bushels of apples. Mr. Corelli displayed them in barrels at the front of the store.
14: I'll take 3 cans of beans, a pound of sugar, and oh my, look at those gorgeous apples. I'll take 2 pounds.
15: These must be your famous shiny apples. Tilly Swanson has a basket of them on her table, and I just had to come to get some for myself.
16: You got any more of them pretty apples, Corelli? My wife's been after me to pick some up before they're sold out.
12: You betcha. They're selling fast, but we've got a few pounds left.
7: Early Sunday morning, I stopped by Mr. Corelli's store to collect my apple money.
12: Hi, buddy. You here for your earnings?
8: That's right, Mr. Corelli.
12: I have them right here.
8: I made $7?
12: Your hard work earned every cent of it.
8: This means I can buy the uniform and the new baseball glove, too.
12: Congratulations, buddy. I'll be rooting for you at the game.
7: I was so proud of my uniform and new baseball glove. On game day, I walked onto the field with a swagger.
11: Boys, it's game day. You worked hard to be here. Now let's get out there and show them your very best.
15: Come on, buddy. You can do it.
11: Way to go, son. Slide! Slide! Go, buddy!
7: What a day that was. I got to play in my first official baseball game wearing my spanking new apple tree uniform.
3: So, did you win the game?
7: We sure did. And that was the best day of my life. Well, that is, until the day I married your grandma. But that baseball game still ranks as one of the best days of my life.
3: You sound like you're in love with baseball, Grandpa Buddy.
7: In a way, I am. It's been a big part of my life. I coached the local Little League for many years. Grandma came to every game and sometimes even brought chocolate chip cookies for the boys. Oh, and she had quite the throwing arm, too.
3: Really?
7: Mm-hmm. I know by the time you were born, she was already declining in health. But back in the day, she was quite the lady.
3: Aw.
7: You know, Jenny Bear, when I was coaching, I made sure the boys learned the value of hard work, just like you're discovering now.
3: You mean this whole story has been one giant lesson?
7: All of life is a lesson, Jen. Well, here I am, an old man, and I still learn new things, like that technology mumbo-jumbo you helped me with the other day. You're pretty clever, you know.
3: Grandpa?
7: Yes, Jenny Bear?
3: I owe you an apology.
7: Oh?
3: I don't know if you could tell or not, but when I first came to work for you, I had a really bad attitude.
7: I know it's been an adjustment for you to start earning things on your own.
3: But you've taught me how important hard work is. From now on, I want to be known as Hardworking Jen.
7: Well, Hardworking Jen, let's get back inside and put you to work. I've got an addict in desperate need of organization.
3: Let's do this.
1: You know, Aunt Nikki, I think Jen learned a really important lesson.
0: That she did, Uncle John.
1: I have a question, though. Did she earn the money to buy a new computer?
0: Yes, she did. But do you know what she liked even more than playing games on her new computer?
1: What's that?
0: Hanging out with Grandpa Buddy.
1: Good for Jen. We often don't value the people in our lives until it's too late.
0: Very true.
1: Well, Aunt Nikki, I really like that story, and now I understand how a baseball uniform can come from an apple tree. That one really had me stumped.
0: Oh, Uncle John, I see what you did there. Stumped, like a tree stump. You hit it right on the nail, though. I'm always inspired by stories about hard workers. It can be so easy to give into laziness, to put off washing the dishes or feeding the dog.
1: Or mowing the lawn or bringing in the mail.
0: Or folding the laundry or writing thank you cards. Laziness sneaks up on the best of us.
1: I have a go-to Bible verse for times like these. Colossians chapter 3 verse 23 says, "Whatever you do, do it heartily."
0: I like that. That means to always do your best.
1: That's right. Boys and girls, Aunt Nikki and I hope that you put your whole heart into whatever chores you have on your plate today.
0: Mm-hmm. Being in the practice of doing the little things helps prepare us for doing the big things in life. For instance, Marie Curie could not have made her scientific discoveries of polonium and radium if she was not meticulous and detailed in doing her experiments.
1: And Glenn Cunningham, Little Badlegs, could never have competed in the Olympics after his terrible gasoline explosion accident if he hadn't gained strength and agility by steadily and faithfully stretching and exercising until he could walk and then run.
0: And the Wright brothers succeeded in crafting an airplane because of the time they invested in understanding the mechanics of motion and flight and the hours they spent tinkering in their machine shop.
1: So many of the heroes in our stories made a big difference in the world because they were faithful in the little things. And that's what we want for you.
0: Mm-hmm. Uncle John and I want you to be healthy and happy because we love you very much.
1: Yes, we do. And we're looking forward to sharing another inspiring story with you next time. Until then, remember to be the best that you can be.
0: Goodbye.

0: Hosanna is a Hebrew word that means, "Oh, save." The Jewish people used this word to praise Jesus when he rode into Jerusalem on a donkey. As they waved palm branches and spread their coats on the road, they shouted, "Hosanna!"
1: From Matthew 21, verses 9 and 11, "Hosanna to the Son of David! Blessed is he who comes in the name of the Lord! Hosanna in the highest!" So the multitude said, "This

0: Why? Why do they treat him so shamefully? He has never harmed anyone. Only good and kind things has he ever done. Always has he healed the sick, raised the dead, cured diseases.
1: Many of the people around the master now were in the crowd of supporters when he rode triumphantly into Jerusalem. Then they sang his praises. Now some of them are the main ones taunting him, making fun of him, even spitting in his face.
2: Peter, take a look at us. Were we not also pressing close to the master as he rode into Jerusalem? Were we not proud to be close to him? It was an honor we cherished. Our hope that he was about to be crowned king was at a high pitch. What are we doing now? We are humiliated. We follow him at a distance. Our hope that he will be king of Israel is dashed to pieces. We are bowed down with grief and sorrow. Remember what our Lord said just last night? We did not believe him. All ye shall be offended because of me this night.
1: He knew us better than we knew ourselves.
2: Peter, you forget that our master is the Lord of heaven and earth. He created all things. He is the Son of God.
3: I do not deny what you say, John, yet if he is the Son of God, why does he permit such shame to come upon him and such vile insults hurled at him?
2: Always the doubting Thomas, aren't you?
3: Well, aren't such things a direct reflection upon God himself, upon the Master and upon us? Would the Son of God permit this? And if so, why?
1: Thomas, you doubt. We all could. Yet our faith and our association with him all these months should strengthen us to believe that he is the Messiah.
2: Your questions, Thomas, are hard to answer. I cannot answer them. But someday I'm sure we will know and understand all truth.
4: Soldier, have the two thieves place their crosses at the two ends. Jesus shall be hung in the center. That should make the Jews happy.
5: You, put your cross down there. You put yours there. And you, put yours in the center. Now leave, woman, you're in the way. Here are the cords to bind their hands.
6: You'll never bind me to that cross, to any cross, Roman soldier. Barabbas, help me. Help me, Barabbas. I am one of your disciples. Help!
5: Tie him. Now bind the other thief to his cross. Bind him, hold him.
0: John. Is Jesus going to permit himself to be bound to the cross like these thieves?
1: He has power to deliver himself from his enemies.
0: Oh, but will he? He gave life to the dead. He made the blind see and the lame walk. Will he allow himself to be cruelly slain? Oh, to hold him once again in my arms and bathe his brow that once was pillowed upon my bosom.
1: They have a hammer and nails.
2: They're going to nail his hands and feet to the cross. She's fainted. Oh, help me, Peter. We will carry her from the scene.
4: Soldier, here are the hammer and nails. Do your duty.
5: Yes, sir.
7: Well, Annas and Caiaphas should be happy. That for which they have worked long months is about to be fulfilled.
8: Caiaphas showed more determination than I thought he would.
7: You mean viciousness, I'm sure.
8: Call it what you will. They have been successful. And look at Jesus. The soldiers are driving nails through his feet now. And not one look a sign of hatred. He remains calm and serene.
7: As usual.
9: Father, forgive them. For they know not what they do.
8: Forgive us? How dare he ask God to forgive us? We have done nothing. We are God's representatives.
7: One must admire the man's bearing and fortitude.
8: I admire nothing about him. He does not respect nor honor the authority of anyone.
7: You mean he has no respect for you?
8: Or you. Or anyone.
7: Except God.
8: Soldier, have strong men lift the cross and jam it hard down in the hole prepared for it in the rock.
7: You are cruel.
8: And you, I'm surprised at you. Your word is respected in Israel. Yet you just said that Jesus has respect for God. Does that mean that you think he is the Messiah? The Son of God?
7: Perchance Jesus is the Messiah. What then? What about us? We are responsible for his death.
8: But he isn't the Messiah! You yourself have said so many times.
7: All through the trials and ridicule and cruelty of the people, he has carried himself as a god would. He has held himself.

0: And now, from the cross, that we may see and believe him.
1: He trusted in God. So he said, let God deliver him now if he can. If thou be the Christ, save now thyself and us.
2: Dost thou not fear God, seeing that thou art in the same condemnation?
1: No longer do I fear God, or man, or this is the end.
2: I seeing this man Jesus, how he acts, how he forgives, I suddenly fear that there is a future beyond the grave. Oh, my life has been nothing but one sin after another, and now my life is about to end. We are being crucified justly, but this man has done nothing amiss.
1: Neither have we!
2: Lord, remember me when thou comest into thy kingdom.
3: Verily, I say unto thee today, thou shalt be with me in paradise.

0: love God with everything we've got. Jesus said that's the great commandment. What's a commandment? Well, it's a rule for us to obey.
1: Matthew 22:37. You shall love the Lord your God with all your heart, with

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1: August 31st. Our reading in the Old Testament today will be from the book of Job, at chapter 37, verse 1. We'll go through chapter 39, verse 30. Behold, God is mighty in power and understanding. He blesses the obedient, but judges the ungodly and the hypocrite. Behold, God is exalted, and no one can teach him what is right or accuse him of doing what's wrong. He is sovereign in all that he does. Behold, God is great, and we cannot know him. But Elihu, we'll see, claimed to be the spokesman for God. A storm may have been brewing about that time, and Elihu used it as an example of God's greatness. The water cycle, the clouds, the thunder and lightning, the thunder in God's voice, and the weather is his servant. How should we respond to the evidences of God's greatness and nature? Well, we should see the majesty of God, thank him for his provision, and obey and fear him. But Job knew all this before Elihu was born. Nature does reveal the greatness of God, but it is in Jesus Christ that we see the grace of God, and grace is what meets our needs. And as we read along today, we'll see that the storm finally broke on the five men seated on the ash heap there with Job, and God spoke to Job out of the storm. Now, we do not enjoy it when the storm comes, but if we listen for his voice, the storm will accomplish good things in our lives. When the storm was over, Job was ready to meet God and help his friends. God's word is light, but too often our words bring darkness. Words without knowledge are like lamps that shed darkness instead of light and only make the situation worse. Elihu recognized this in Job's speeches, but Job did not recognize it. Be sure your words are true. Otherwise, you will find yourself in the darkness. You see, Job claimed to know a great deal about God. So God examined him on several subjects: creation, the regulating of nature, the stars and clouds in the heavens, the ways of the animals and birds. I mean, this whole thing gets downright humorous. Job is humbled. The problems of life are solved, not by reasons, but by relationships. Job wanted to reason with God, but what he really needed was to rest in God. Job saw God's greatness and his own littleness, and that was the turning point. And with that, let's begin our reading today in the Old Testament. August 31st, Job chapter 37, verse 1 through 39, verse 30. My Elihu's heart pounds as I think of this. It leaps within me. Listen carefully to the thunder of God's voice as it rolls from his mouth. It rolls across the heavens, and his lightning flashes out in every direction. Then comes the roaring of the thunder, the tremendous voice of his majesty. He does not restrain the thunder when he speaks. God's voice is glorious in the thunder. We cannot comprehend the greatness of his power. He directs the snow to fall on the earth and tells the rain to pour down. Everyone stops working at such a time so they can recognize his power. The wild animals hide in the rocks or in their dens. The stormy wind comes from its chamber, and the driving winds bring the cold. God's breath sends the ice, freezing wide expanses of water. He loads the clouds with moisture, and they flash with his lightning. The clouds turn around and around under his direction. They do whatever he commands throughout the earth. He causes things to happen on earth, either as a punishment or as a sign of his unfailing love. Listen, Job, stop and consider the wonderful miracles of God. Do you know how God controls the storm and causes the lightning to flash forth from his clouds? Do you understand how he balances the clouds with wonderful perfection and skill? When you are sweltering in your clothes, and the south wind dies down and everything is still, he makes the skies reflect the heat like a giant mirror. Can you do that? You think you know so much. So teach the rest of us what to say to God. We are too ignorant to make our own arguments. Should God be told that I want to speak? Can we speak when we are confused? We cannot look at the sun, for it shines brightly in the sky when the wind clears away the clouds. Golden splendor comes from the mountain of God. He is clothed in dazzling splendor. We cannot imagine the power of the Almighty. Yet He is so just and merciful that He does not oppress us. No wonder people everywhere fear Him. People who are truly wise show Him reverence. Then the Lord answered Job from the whirlwind. Who is this that questions my wisdom with such ignorant words? Brace yourself, because I have some questions for you, and you must answer them. Where were you when I laid the foundations of the earth? Tell me if you know so much. Do you know how its dimensions were determined, and who did the surveying? What supports its foundations, and who laid its cornerstone, as the morning stars sang together, and all the angels shouted for joy? Who defined the boundaries of the sea, as it burst from the womb, and as I clothed it with clouds and thick darkness? For I locked it behind barred gates, limiting its shores. I said, thus far and no farther will you come. Here your proud waves must stop. Have you ever commanded the morning star to appear and caused the dawn to rise in the east? Have you ever told the daylight to spread to the ends of the earth to bring an end to the night's wickedness? For the features of the earth take shape as the light approaches and the dawn is robed in red. The light disturbs the haunts of the wicked, and it stops the arm that is raised in violence. Have you explored the springs from which the seas come? Have you walked about and explored their depths? Do you know where the gates of death are located? Have you seen the gates of utter gloom? Do you realize the extent of the earth? Tell me about it if you know. Where does the light come from, and where does the darkness go? Can you take it to its home? Do you know how to get there? But of course you know all this, for you were born before it was all created, and you are so very experienced. Have you visited the treasuries of the snow? Have you seen where the hail is made and stored? I have reserved it for the time of trouble, for the day of battle and war. Where is the path to the origin of light? Where is the home of the east wind? Who created a channel for the torrents of rain? Who laid out the path for the lightning? Who makes the rain fall on barren land, in a desert where no one lives? Who sends the rain that satisfies the parched ground and makes the tender grass spring up? Does the rain have a father? Where does the dew come from? Who is the mother of the ice? Who gives birth to the frost from the heavens? For the water turns to ice as hard as rock, and the surface of the water freezes. Can you hold back the movements of the stars? Are you able to restrain the Pleiades or Orion? Can you ensure the proper sequence of the seasons, or guide the constellation of the bear with her cubs across the heavens? Do you know the laws of the universe and how God rules the earth? Can you shout to the clouds and make it rain? Can you make lightning appear and cause it to strike as you direct it? Who gives intuition and instinct? Who is wise enough to count all the clouds? Who can tilt the water jars of heaven, turning the dry dust to clumps of mud? Can you stalk prey for a lioness and satisfy the young lion's appetites as they lie in their dens or crouch in the thicket? Who provides food for the ravens when their young cry out to God as they wander about in hunger? Do you know when the mountain goats give birth? Have you watched as the wild deer are born? Do you know how many months they carry their young? Are you aware of the time of their delivery? They crouch down to give birth to their young and deliver their offspring. Their young grow up in the open fields, then leave their parents and never return. Who makes the wild donkey wild? I have placed it in the wilderness. Its home is the wasteland. It hates the noise of the city, and it has no driver to shout at it. The mountains are its pasture land, where it searches for every blade of grass. Will the wild ox consent to being tamed? Will it stay in your stall? Can you hitch a wild ox to a plow? Will it plow a field for you? Since it is so strong, can you trust it? Can you go away and trust the ox to do your work? Can you rely on it to return, bringing your grain to the threshing floor? The ostrich flaps her wings grandly, but they are no match for the feathers of the stork. She lays her eggs on top of the earth, letting them be warmed in the dust. She doesn't worry that a foot might crush them or that wild animals might destroy them. She is harsh toward her young, as if they were not her own. She is unconcerned, though they die, for God has deprived her of wisdom. He has given her no understanding. But whenever she jumps up to run, she passes the swiftest horse with its rider. Have you given the horse its strength, or clothed its neck with a flowing mane? Did you give it the ability to leap forward like a locust? Its majestic snorting is something to hear. It paws the earth and rejoices in its strength. When it charges to war, it is unafraid. It does not run from the sword. The arrows rattle against it, and the spear and javelin flash. Fiercely it paws the ground and rushes forward into battle when the trumpet blows. It snorts at the sound of the bugle. It senses the battle even at a distance. It quivers at the noise of battle and the shout of the captain's commands. Are you the one who makes the hawk soar and spread its wings to the south? Is it at your command that the eagle rises to the heights to make its nest? It lives on the cliffs, making its home on a distant rocky crag. From there, it hunts its prey, keeping watch with piercing eyes. Its nestlings gulp down blood, for it feeds on the carcass of the slaughtered. August 31st. As we turn our attention now to the New Testament, we'll be reading in the book of 2 Corinthians, beginning at chapter 4, verse 13. We'll go through chapter 5, verse 10. We know this building is our new body that we'll receive when we see the Lord, because God saves the whole person. We know that. And then we groan. Creation is groaning, and God's people also groan, yearning for the Lord Jesus to come again. We do not want to die and leave our houses. We want these bodies to be clothed with the glory of God from heaven. Paul longed to see Jesus come in his lifetime. And we are confident. God's word gives us the truth about death and beyond. And God's spirit guarantees that God's children will go to heaven. We claim this by faith and walk with confidence. And what peace it gives. And we aim to please him. Paul's spiritual motivations for service include the judgment seat of Christ, the love of Christ, the power of the gospel, and the commission of the Lord. So the question is for you and me, what motivates us to do his will? Well, let's see as we read today in the New Testament. August 31st, 2 Corinthians chapter 4, verse 13, through chapter 5, verse 10. But we, Paul and his co-workers, continue to preach because we have the same kind of faith the psalmist had when he said, I believed in God, and so I speak. We know that the same God who raised our Lord Jesus will also raise us with Jesus and present us to himself along with you. All of these things are for your benefit. And as God's grace brings more and more people to Christ, there will be great thanksgiving, and God will receive more and more glory. That is why we never give up. Though our bodies are dying, our spirits are being renewed every day. For our present troubles are quite small and won't last very long, yet they produce for us an immeasurably great glory that will last forever. So we don't look at the troubles we can see right now. Rather, we look forward to what we have not yet seen. For the troubles we see will soon be over, but the joys to come will last forever. For we know that when this earthly tent we live in is taken down, when we die and leave these bodies, we will have a home in heaven, an eternal body made for us by God Himself and not by human hands. We grow weary in our present bodies, and we long for the day when we will put on our heavenly bodies like new clothing. For we will not be spirits without bodies, but we will put on new heavenly bodies. Our dying bodies make us groan and sigh. But it's not that we want to die and have no bodies at all. We want to slip into our new bodies, so that these dying bodies will be swallowed up by everlasting life. God Himself has prepared us for this, and as a guarantee, He has given us His Holy Spirit. So we are always confident, even though we know that as long as we live in these bodies, we are not at home with the Lord. That is why we live by believing and not by seeing. Yes, we are fully confident, and we would rather be away from these bodies, for then we will be at home with the Lord. So our aim is to please Him always, whether we are here in this body or away from this body. For we must all stand before Christ to be judged. We will each receive whatever we deserve for the good or evil we have done in our bodies. Psalm 44, verses 9 through 26. But now you, God, have tossed us aside in dishonor. You no longer lead our armies to battle. You make us retreat from our enemies and allow them to plunder our land. You have treated us like sheep waiting to be slaughtered. You have scattered us among the nations. You sold us, your precious people, for a pittance. You valued us as nothing at all. You have caused all our neighbors to mock us. We are an object of scorn and derision to the nations around us. You have made us the butt of their jokes. We are scorned by the whole world. We can't escape the constant humiliation. Shame is written across our faces, and all we hear are the taunts of our mockers. All we see are our vengeful enemies. All this has happened despite our loyalty to you. We have not violated your covenant. Our hearts have not deserted you. We have not strayed from your path. Yet you have crushed us in the desert. You have covered us with darkness and death. If we had turned away from worshiping our God to spread our hands in prayer to foreign gods, God would surely have known it, for He knows the secrets of every heart. For your sake, we are killed every day. We are being slaughtered like sheep. Wake up, O Lord! Why do you sleep? Get up! Do not reject us forever. Why do you look the other way? Why do you ignore our suffering and oppression? We collapse in the dust, lying face down in the dirt. Rise up, come and help us. Save us because of your unfailing love. Proverbs 22, verse 13. The lazy person is full of excuses, saying, "If I go outside, I might meet a lion in the street and be killed."

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2: Jack Wurtzen loved to play the trombone so much that he organized a dance band to pick up extra money each week. He and his buddy George had trained at summer camp together. So Jack was surprised one day when George complained about the foul language during drill nights. George had become a follower of Christ and tried to give Jack a Gospel of John. Jack threw it away, afraid someone would think he was a nut. That summer at camp, all the guys mocked George when he read the Bible at night and prayed. But Jack was impressed, so he got a Gospel of John himself and read it. George invited Jack to play trombone at a gospel meeting. Afterward, Jack's heart was troubled at the message he heard. He was successful in business, his dance band was well known, and he was dating a society girl. That night, he got on his knees and asked Jesus to save him. He told George, but not his girlfriend Marge. Meanwhile, she went to a Bible camp with her mother and was also saved. She sent him a telegram rejoicing. A year later, Jack gave up his dance band because it didn't glorify the Lord. He and Marge were married and founded a ministry that began with a radio broadcast and expanded to become Word of Life Ministries with a camp on Scroon Lake, New York, a place where young people come to meet Christ and study the Bible. Both Jack and Marge have gone home to the Lord, leaving a legacy of many new souls in God's kingdom. If the Son therefore shall make you free, you shall be free indeed.
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2: We must, through many tribulations, enter the kingdom of God.
1: And so many have had a large order of those tribulations. But coming up today here on A New Beginning, Pastor Greg Laurie brings us some biblical perspective.
2: We cannot live a trouble-free life, but God makes all the difference, because then you realize when hardship comes, there is still a loving Heavenly Father who will allow these things to be used for His glory.

prayer, or that his delay is a denial. Understand, God may have a purpose. Why does God allow adversity in the life of the Christian? If you're taking notes, here's point number one. Suffering and adversity keep us humble. Suffering and adversity keep us humble. Prosperity, success, can have a tendency to make people proud and self-sufficient. We might say, we wouldn't verbalize it necessarily, but we think it, I don't need God. I have money in my account. I have my investments. I have my career. I have my family. I have this. I have that. And so I'm not thinking about the Lord. Proverbs 30 says, give me enough food to live on, neither too much nor too little. If I'm too full, I might get independent, saying, God, who needs him? And that happens. When the children of Israel left Egypt and wandered in the wilderness for 40 years. By the way, it does not take 40 years to get from Egypt to Israel, even on foot. It takes a lot less than that, maybe 40 days, 2 months at the most. So obviously they were going in circles, but they were provided for by the Lord. He led them with the coolest GPS system of all time, a fire by night, a cloud by day. He fed them manna every day. But then when they came to the land of Canaan, the promised land, God gave them this warning. He said, when you get to that land and you have eaten and you are full, beware lest you forget the Lord. You see, when life gets hard, when adversity hits, we drop to our knees and we pray. Here's my question. Do you pray with the same intensity when all your needs are met? We should be as quick to give thanks as we are to come to God with our petitions and say, Lord, thank you. Right now, just think about all that God has given you. You have your home, you have, or your apartment, or I don't know where you live, but you have some place where you live and lay your head. You have your health, hopefully. You have your family, perhaps. You have salvation, of that I'm sure. Let's just all say thank you, Lord, right now. Thank you, Lord. He's so good to us, isn't he? So we need to pray. Number two, adversity teaches us eternal truths we would otherwise not learn. Adversity teaches us eternal truths that we would otherwise not learn. We try to avoid pain at all costs. You know, this is why I'm amazed at people who get tattoos. By the way, I'm not against tattoos. I'm fine with them. I went to get a tattoo. They said, you're too old and lame. Leave right now. But seriously, here's a reason I would never get a tattoo. It looks like it hurts. See, I don't like pain. Like when I go to the dentist, I don't like pain. They said, this won't hurt a bit. And they give you the shot of Novocaine. It still hurts. And we're always looking for a way around pain. You know, I want to work out. I want to lose weight. But I actually, well, let's take out the workout part. I just want to lose weight because I'm in bad shape or I'm not in a good shape. Well, I'm in a shape. It's kind of like the shape of a pear. And people even call me the Lord's pear. And I don't appreciate that. So I want to get in better shape. So you talk to a trainer, somebody who's in good shape. You got to hit the gym, man. Hit the gym, break it down, build it up. No pain, no gain. Is there a way around this? See, we don't like to go through those things. But in a way, trials are like God's gym to break us down, to build us up. Pain reminds us of a deeper need. For instance, when I get hunger pangs, it reminds me it's time to eat. And my stomach works like clockwork. I mean, my stomach knows what time it is before my brain does. And it's time to eat. And so sometimes pain is allowed in our life to get our attention. Now, don't get me wrong, and I hope I don't seem to be overemphasizing suffering today. Because there's going to be many great days, many pain-free days, many days when there is no adversity at all. And we're thankful for those days. And I would encourage you, enjoy them. God even says in Scripture that he has given us richly all things to enjoy. So enjoy those things. But understand that adversity will come. Why do we go through these trials? Again, Acts 14:22. We must through many tribulations enter the kingdom of God. Here's a third reason we go through these trials and temptations. We have a new

Compassion for others in pain. When you go through adversity, you will have a new compassion for others who are in pain. We live in a world of pain and hurt. Everyone has it. It's been said if you preach to people who are hurting, you will never lack for an audience. It's also been said success builds walls, failure builds bridges. Does that make sense? Success builds walls, failure builds bridges. So when I talk about how great my life is and I don't have any problems and look at me and follow me on Instagram and everything's perfect, who can connect to that? But failure, when I talk about difficulty and challenges, oh, now I'm speaking in the language of real people who live in the real world. And by the way, a lot of those people giving you their fake life, they're not living that life either. It's all a mirage. It's all an illusion. Paul writes in 2 Corinthians 1:4, God comforts us in our troubles, listen, so we can comfort others when they're troubled, and we'll be able to give them the same comfort God has given us. The more we suffer for Christ, the more God will shower us with his comfort through Christ. So I would not go through what I went through losing our son if I could change history. I would bring him back in a heartbeat, but I can say this. God has given to me and my wife and our son a ministry we did not ask for, but a ministry we embrace. And it's a ministry of helping others who've lost loved ones. Okay? You know? Because I don't want to waste my pain. And if I can offer a word of encouragement, a word of hope to anybody who has gone through the worst tragedy imaginable, I want to do that and tell them that God will be there with them and God will walk through what they're going through with them as well. And if their loved one was a believer, the greatest hope of all, they will see their loved one again because they're not just a part of their past, they're also a part of their future. That's our hope in Christ.

0: good encouragement from Pastor Greg Laurie. Such important insight today on A New Beginning on a challenging subject. The title of today's study, Why Do Christians Have to Suffer? You know, Pastor Greg, somebody may be listening right now who's facing some difficult challenges. They don't particularly count themselves as religious, but boy, they could sure use some help about now.
1: Yes, sometimes God will let us go through hardships so He'll get our attention. The psalmist said, "Before I was afflicted, I went astray, but now I have kept your word." So maybe something's happening in your life that's caused you to look up, as in looking up to God, and you're saying, "Help." Listen, that's not a bad place to be. In fact, that's a really good place to be. It's been said when you get to the end of yourself, you get to the beginning of God. Do you feel like you're at the end of yourself right now? Then why don't you pray? In fact, I would like to lead you in a prayer. Maybe you've never prayed before. You don't even know how to start praying. That's okay. Prayer is just talking to God. Let me lead you in a simple prayer. You could pray it after me, in fact. And this is a prayer where you're asking God to enter into your situation, but more significantly, you're asking Christ to enter into your life. See, that's what being a Christian is. It's having Christ living inside of you. It's a relationship, not some religious thing. So if you would like a relationship with God, if you would like God to walk with you through your times of difficulty, you could pray this prayer after me right now. Just pray these words if you would. Lord Jesus, I'm scared, and I need your help, and I'm asking you to enter my life. I'm asking you to forgive me of my sin. I know that you died on the cross for my sin and rose again from the dead, but I want to receive you now as my Savior and my Lord. So I invite you into my life, and I choose to follow you from this moment forward. Thank you for hearing this prayer. And thank you for answering this prayer. In Jesus' name I pray. Amen.
0: Amen. 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
2: Yeah.
0: We're touching lives for eternity.
2: Mm-hmm.
0: And we're really thankful for our friends who see the fruit of this ministry and invest so this work can reach even further. Isn't that right?
1: Absolutely. When you invest in Harvest Ministries, you're investing in the souls of men and women, boys and girls. And what is the value of a soul? Well, let me personalize it. What's the value of your soul? What's the value of the soul of your husband, your wife, your son or your daughter, or your mom or your dad, or your best friend? Well, I would say you probably couldn't put a price tag on it. It's so valuable. Well, listen, God says all souls are mine. God loves us and sent his son to die on the cross to pay the price for all of our sins so we could be forgiven and come into a relationship with him. I can't think of a better investment of my resources, of my money, than in the work of the kingdom of God. So we would ask you to prayerfully consider investing in Harvest Ministries as we continue on to fulfill the Great Commission.
0: Yeah, that's right. 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
4: I was rejected all my life by teachers, peers, and girls when it came to dating. I managed to find a job that I liked, but I was very insecure and turned inward. I spent hours alone in my room exploring occult ideas. I meditated for hours at a time, trying to purify my mind, but dark thoughts kept intruding. I decided to make myself a good person by practicing kindness, adding self-righteousness to my other bad attributes. Christian radio infuriated me. How dare they talk about sin? I flew to Israel for my vacation because of my interest in ancient things. As I paused at a refreshment stand in Jericho, I listened as two men in the tour discussed Satan, and I challenged them. I didn't believe in evil, only negative forces. Throughout the tour, they continued to bombard me with new ideas, that one cannot understand the Bible unless Christ lives in the heart, that all are unrighteous and in need of salvation. They showed me that God is personal, not an impersonal force for good. They said receiving Christ is the only step that leads a person away from hell. When I took that step of believing and receiving Christ, I knew why I had come to Israel, to meet Jesus. He too was despised and rejected by men. He understood perfectly how I felt as a boy. I'm Tyrone Martinez, and in Christ I have acceptance in the family of God. Don't reject him as I did for so many wasted years. Receive him now, because if the Son therefore shall make you free, you shall be free indeed.
3: If you would like to be free from the weight of sin by receiving Jesus Christ as Lord and Savior, or maybe you have questions about it, call 1-888-NEED-HIM right now. 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

0: about the worst moment of your life. For singer Danny Gokey, it was when his wife Sophia died unexpectedly at the age of 27.
1: When she passed away, I tried keeping the faith, but it's like the floor fell out beneath me. Dude, I was in a really dark place because I really felt abandoned by God. Because what happened to all the prayers that I prayed?
0: In his grief, Danny continued to pray. His relationship with Jesus brought healing.
1: I switched over perspective. Wow, thank you that she was my wife. Thank you that she's in heaven with you because of you, Jesus. You paid the price. And yeah, I miss her, but I'm going to reunite with her again. And you're going to wipe away every tear, not just in heaven, but you're going to restore me and you're going to use this for your glory. That was the big shift in my heart.
0: Today, Danny Gokey sings about the hope he found during his darkest days. That hope comes from Jesus Christ. You can learn more about it right now. Go to findpeacewithgod.net. We're the Billy Graham Evangelistic Association.

0: Well God Made. This is Ken Ham, editor of the apologetic and faith-building The New Answers books. Our world is filled with beauty and ugliness. So much life and so much death. Why is it like this? Well, this isn't the world God made. Genesis tells us God created a perfect world, a very good creation, free from death and suffering. It was a perfect paradise. But everything changed when Adam rebelled against God. His choice brought death and suffering into creation. Now all of creation groans. But that's not the end. Jesus, the God-man, took our penalty of death on the cross so we could be saved. Someday, those who trust Christ will live forever in a new heaven and earth where there will be no more death or suffering.
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1: I grew up an only child in the shadow of my mother, who felt obliged to compensate for my charming but somewhat irresponsible father. Mother taught Sunday school, not because she felt passionate about God, but because it gave us respectability. Shy and insecure myself, I compensated by being noisy around others. From Mother, I learned that work wins everything, and I graduated from college with honors. The Korean War broke out, and a year and a half into my first job, I joined the Navy, which gave me a sense of belonging, as well as a break from Mother's influence. I was smitten by a fellow officer in Alaska, where I was stationed, but even from a distance, Mother didn't approve of him. When I was transferred closer to home, I joined a Bible study, and the chaplain and I began dating. Mother didn't approve of him either because he was fanatical, a fundamentalist. I began to fear that I would never feel the emptiness inside of me, the hunger for something outside of myself. Others in the Bible study seemed so at peace, so confident of what they believed, while I was miserable. I began reading the New Testament again, and I saw that God had worked in people's lives to display His grace and mercy. I believed that Jesus is the Son of God, and when I put my trust in Him, I found the peace for which I had been longing. I'm Jean, and if the Son therefore shall make you free, you shall be free indeed.
0: If you would like to be free from the weight of sin by receiving Jesus Christ as Lord and Savior, or maybe you have questions about it, call 1-888-NEED-HIM right now. Free Indeed is a production of Pacific Garden Mission, 1458 South Canal Street, Chicago, Illinois, 60607. 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

0: teaches that God has a plan for every life.
1: But how do you discover what that plan is? Billy Graham says it begins with reading the Bible.
0: Read it prayerfully, read it regularly, read it and meditate on it, and it will guide you into His blessed will. Secondly, the will of God is revealed through the Holy Spirit using the Scriptures. Thirdly, the will of God can be revealed through a transformed conscience. Fourthly, the will of God is revealed through circumstances. Fifthly, the will of God is revealed through prayer. It is important for you to get away with God in prayer every day. It is there, in the quiet place, away from the din and confusion of the world, that God makes His will known.
1: You can learn more about discovering God's will for your life at this website, findpeacewithgod.net. That's findpeacewithgod.net, from the Billy Graham Evangelistic Association.

0: Father. 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
1: Psalm 30, beginning at verse 8. I cried out to you, O Lord, and to the Lord I made supplication. What profit is there in my blood when I go down to the pit? Will the dust praise you? Will it declare your truth? Hear, O Lord, and have mercy on me. Lord, be my helper. David prayed from his heart. And the one thing we see from David's prayers in the Psalms is that God is not offended by honest prayer. He doesn't expect pretense to come from the hearts of you and I when we come to his throne. He expects us to say things that are on our heart. Ironically, he already knows. He knows our thoughts before our words are even formed. He loves an honest heart. Listen to the end result of honesty. David says, you've turned from me my mourning into dancing. You've put off my sackcloth and clothed me with gladness to the end that my glories may sing praise to you and not be silent. This is Carter Conlon. It's time to pray.

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1: I grew up in South Dakota and went to church regularly as a kid, but I stopped listening to my conscience. I started stealing at 5 years old and tried drugs for the first time at 12. At 18, I was sentenced to 5 years in prison for robbing a grocery store. After my early release, I fell into a life of more crime and jail time, this time embracing the biker lifestyle. I got in fights, once stabbing a man. I disguised my drug habit and met a nice girl. We married and had a son, but I abused her. She left when our son was 2 years old. Then she divorced me. I was reckless, had multiple DWIs. I was out riding with a girlfriend one night when she got into a bad accident. She died, and people blamed me. After running from the law for outstanding warrants and hurting more people than I can count, I couldn't take it anymore. I found out my son had committed suicide and it destroyed me. I wanted desperately to change, but I kept going back. I tried Christianity, rehab, everything. One pastor spent extra time with me explaining that Jesus never gave up on me, that he wanted to save me from my sin. I realized that I wanted Jesus more than drugs, more than anything. With Jesus as my Savior, the change took root. I committed to going to church every week and getting rid of anything that hindered my relationship with Him. I started doing prison ministry with my pastor, and I'm blessed to be able to help rather than hurt those around me and bring them closer to Christ. I'm Robert Pock. If the Son therefore shall make you free, ye shall be free indeed.
0: If you would like to be free from the weight of sin by accepting Jesus Christ as Lord and Savior, call 1-888-NEED-HIM right now. Free Indeed is a production of Pacific Garden Mission, 1458 South Canal Street, Chicago, Illinois, 60607. 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

0: With SRN News, I'm Jason Walker. Russia's drone attacks continue blasting Ukraine. Here's Lisa Ann Garcia.
1: Russian forces have attacked Kyiv and nearby cities for a fifth straight day, hitting warehouse facilities as Ukraine recovers from jet-powered drone attacks. Ukrainian President Volodymyr Zelensky says Russia's tactic is to wear down Ukraine and its people. The intensified aerial assaults have disrupted daily life with air raid alerts and empty supermarket shelves as food distribution hubs were destroyed. Earlier this year, two major attacks killed almost 50 civilians, and a recent strike killed at least 38 people. Ukraine is working to counter the drones, while Russian forces continue targeting Ukraine's power grid. I'm Rika Ann Garcia.
0: Army Secretary Dan Driscoll stepping down after 18 months on the job. Tensions between Driscoll and War Secretary Pete Hegseth had been widely reported. Still no verdict in that closely watched trial in Massachusetts.
2: Jurors in the Lindsey Clancy trial have ended a third day of deliberating without a verdict on whether the Massachusetts woman is criminally responsible for killing her three children in 2023. Clancy, a former nurse, does not deny strangling her children, but claims postpartum psychosis led to her actions. Prosecutors argue she knew what she was doing. The jury could find her guilty of murder or manslaughter, or acquit her if they believe psychiatric problems were to blame. Her sentence could range from life in prison to confinement in a mental health facility. I'm Lisa Dwyer.
0: National Hurricane Center posting a tropical storm warning for the Gulf of Mexico coast near the Texas-Louisiana state line. That storm upgraded Monday night from a tropical depression and early stage of tropical cyclone to tropical storm Edward. This is SRN News. September 10th, marking the first anniversary of the shocking assassination of conservative activist Charlie Kirk at an event in Utah. But in a new documentary, Exploring Prophecy, Salem Radio Network host sat down with director Matt Thayer for what turned out to be his final one-on-one interview. Charlie Kirk said his deep faith in the Lord convinced him that from biblical times until today, prophets do exist in America and around the globe.
3: A word from a prophet should never be an excuse for inaction or apathy. It can be abused. It's very real. I think it's something that we need to always apply and submit to Scripture. But I've seen it work. Not only work, I've seen it transform lives. And some people absolutely have the gift of prophecy.
0: Charlie Kirk's life was tragically cut short 2 weeks after that interview concluded. SRN News. And a look at the numbers.
4: Stocks fell on Wall Street Monday. The S&P 500 index fell 0.3%. The Dow fell 374 points or 0.7%. The Nasdaq Composite fell 0.1%. Still, all three indexes closed with gains for the month of August. Rising oil prices weighed down the broader market. The price of oil jumped following the U.S. attack over the weekend on Iranian sites in the Strait of Hormuz. The war has curtailed traffic in the Strait of Hormuz, which accounts for about 20% of the world's oil shipments. Higher energy prices because of the war have fueled already stubbornly high inflation. Energy stocks did gain ground, including ExxonMobil and Chevron. Damian Troisi, New York.
0: Nissan and Honda are going to jointly develop computer parts and software for vehicles set to enter the market in fiscal 2029. Under the deal, the automakers will share a number of standardized parts. More details, SRN.
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7: At 8, I lost the ability to walk, just like my older sister. Diagnosed with dystonia, a disease of the central nervous system, we couldn't sit or feed ourselves. 5 years and 5 brain operations later, I was able to walk again. During that time, my grandmother took care of us and pulled us to church in a wagon. We lived in Kansas City and both parents worked. At school, kids stared and talked about me because of my jerky movements. At 16, I went to vocational school in Salina for handicapped kids. Then I went to a janitor school in Topeka and worked for a department store till I was 18. I quit my job to work in a tavern. My dystonia worsened, so I went back home. A doctor put me on meds to relax my muscle spasms. A friend invited me to church, and the conviction I felt led me to pray for salvation. Then I poured my liquor down the drain. I wanted to follow Jesus. I met Pam in a Bible study and fell in love with her. We married after I bought and reconditioned an old house. When my dystonia worsened and I couldn't talk or walk very well, I went on disability. I use a scooter to get around and communicate by iPad. I've been a bell ringer at Christmas for 15 years because Jesus set me free. I'm David Perryman. If the Son therefore shall make you free, ye shall be free indeed.
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1: I was always shy and quiet. My parents' divorce when I was young may have been a factor. You see, I never had a close relationship with my father. In junior high, I nearly drowned in the deep end of a pool. But even so, I was determined to learn to swim, and I reached the advanced class by the time I entered high school. The first and only time I got in trouble as a teenager was real disaster for me. Easily influenced, I went along with a friend in ordering takeout food that we grabbed without paying. First time, we got away with it. Second time, while we were running from police, I was shot and both kneecaps were fractured. Months of rehabilitation taught me that crime doesn't pay. Although my teachers encouraged me and I received many awards, I was still afraid to pursue an art career. At 28, I began drinking so I would feel accepted. I lived with the woman who kicked me out as soon as she got pregnant. I felt used and betrayed, but I supported my little girl. One night, feeling deeply depressed, I called a friend who'd become a pastor. He shared the gospel of Jesus Christ with me, urging me to give my life to Christ, who would forgive my sins and give me peace. Weeping with relief, I prayed, and my life was never the same. I'm Victor Downs, and Jesus set me free of fear, giving me boldness to go to Bible school and start a tract ministry. Since her mother died, I've been raising my daughter in the nurture and admonition of the Lord. I want her to know what I know. If the Son, therefore, shall make you free, you shall be free indeed.
0: If you would like to be free from the weight of sin by receiving Jesus Christ as Lord and Savior, or maybe you have questions about it, call 1-888-NEED-HIM right now. 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
1: Few things are more painful than personal criticism. Attacked, accused, unfairly judged, perhaps by someone who doesn't even know the facts. It's tough to take that without swinging back. Today on Insight for Living, Chuck Swindoll describes a man who endured relentless false accusation from a so-called friend and never once retaliated. What was his secret? And how do we respond to a verbal assault with maturity, restraint, and faith? Chuck calls it grace under pressure, and there's no finer example than Job. Chuck titled his message, How to Handle Criticism with Class.
2: Job 22 and 23. We are still in Job. We may be in Job till Jesus comes back. Who knows? We are in chapter 22. You'll be happy to know we are halfway through. This is the third cycle of the fight, the verbal fight between these alleged friends and Job. And this man's name is Eliphaz the Temanite, who comes out swinging. He responded, "Can a vigorous man be of use to God, or a wise man be useful to himself? Is there any pleasure to the Almighty if you are righteous, or profit if you make your ways perfect?" Look at the sarcasm of verse 4. Is it because of your reverence that he reproves you, that he enters into judgment against you? Is it because you're so holy? And then his accusation, is not your wickedness great and your iniquities without end? So he accuses him of great wickedness and iniquity. And then he gives him a message. Verse 21, yield now and be at peace with him. Thereby good will come to you. Please receive instruction from his mouth and establish his words in your heart. If you return to the Almighty, you will be restored. If you remove unrighteousness far from your tent and place your gold in the dust, the gold of Ophir among the stones of the brooks, then the Almighty will be your gold and choice silver to you. Job responds in chapter 23, verse 3, "Oh, that I knew," chapter 23, verse 3, "Oh, that I knew where I might find him, that I might come to his seat. I would present my case before him and fill my mouth with arguments." Verse 8, "Behold, I go forward, he's not there. Backward, I cannot perceive him. When he acts on the left, I cannot behold him. He turns on the right, I cannot see him." But look at the faith. "He knows the way I take. When he has tried me, I shall come forth as gold. My foot has held fast to his path. I have kept his way and not turned aside. I have not departed from the command of his lips. I have treasured the words of his mouth more than my necessary food."
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2: Ernest Hemingway reduced his definition of courage to three words: grace under pressure. Appropriate words, aren't they? They apply to anyone who can handle criticism and the blast of other people in a calm and mature manner, demonstrating grace under pressure. In my study these last 2 weeks, I came across a story that emerges out of the life of the late, great Martin Luther. One of his harshest critics came and presented him a litany of his mistakes and failures and sins. Luther's mistakes, failures, and sins. He gave them to him with a frown so that Luther would read them. The reformer read them, shook his head, sighed deeply, and then said to the man, "Think a little harder, you have forgotten some." It's grace under pressure. Our 16th president was a masterful model of handling criticism and verbal assaults. One of his biographers, named Donald Phillips, writes, "Abraham Lincoln was slandered, libeled, and hated perhaps more intensely than any man ever to run for the nation's highest office. He was publicly called just about every name imaginable by the press, including a grotesque baboon, a third-rate country lawyer, a coarse, vulgar jokester, a dictator, an ape, a buffoon, and others." The Illinois State Register, which was the paper of his own state, labeled Lincoln, quote, "the craftiest and most dishonest politician that ever disgraced an office in America." I'm holding back from saying something right there. Mr. Lincoln handled that with great, great maturity. In fact, he had four ways of responding to such criticism. First, and most often, he simply ignored it if it was what he called petty. And most of it was. Second, he answered back only when it was important and would make a difference. Third, he formed the habit of sitting down and writing lengthy letters of refutation, venting his anger and emotions, and then tearing them up. Never mailed them. Or fourth, he always looked on the brighter side of life and kept a good sense of humor. Grace under pressure. One of my favorite characters down through the years has been Sir Winston Churchill. He not only handled criticism with class, he invited it. In fact, he personally engaged himself in self-criticism every night of the Second World War. Says his biographer Stephen Hayward, "Every night, said Churchill, I try myself by court-martial to see if I have done anything effective during the day. I don't mean just pawing the ground. Anyone can go through the motions, but something really effective." One of his closest confidants later said, "He always took criticisms very, very meekly. One could say exactly what one liked in the way of criticism. He wanted the full critical value from his subordinates." He added, "I cannot recall a single minister, serving officer, or civil servant who was removed from his office because he stood up to Churchill and told him that he thought his policy and proposals were wrong." The courageous Prime Minister of Great Britain made it a consistent habit never to overrule the service chiefs of staff, even when he strenuously disagreed with their decisions. Grace under pressure. One of the most eloquent examples of this would be King David when Absalom took over the throne. His father, David, was forced to abdicate the throne because Absalom stole the hearts of the people through his deceptive means. Absalom came to the throne, and David didn't want to kill or fight with his own son, so he simply left it in his hand and went away along with his mighty men. While David was escaping, he was walking in an area recorded for us in 2 Samuel 16 where there appeared on the scene some fool named Shimei. And you haven't met a snotty man until you have met Shimei. 2 Samuel 16, beginning at verse 5 down through verse 14, you can turn some other time. We read, "He cursed continually as he came. He threw stones at David and at the servants of King David. saying as he threw them, "Get out! Get out, you man of bloodshed! You worthless fellow!" If you could read it in the Hebrew, it wouldn't read "worthless fellow," but I'm going to leave that for another time. Now, how did David respond to this nut who is throwing stones at him and screaming at him with these put-downs? Well, before I tell you David's response, let me tell you Abishai's response. He asked David, "May I go over there and cut off his head?" I love that line. I love it. Had I been David, Shimei wouldn't have known his head was off until he sneezed. I mean, it would be one quick slice and it would be over. But David, grace under pressure. He said, "Let him alone. Let him curse. Perhaps the Lord will look on my affliction and return good to me instead of his cursing this day." Grace under pressure. One of my seminary colleagues has written several books, and I came across his wise words recently. "God gives us over to such bruisings because they are part of the process to make us what he intends us to be. The hurting makes us sweeter, more mellow. We learn to let go of what we want. It makes us calm and strong." And then he adds, I think he must have smiled when he wrote it, "Our Lord was nailed to the cross, so you can count on being nailed to the wall." Grace under pressure. Being attacked lately, accused, unfairly criticized, verbally, brutally assaulted, perhaps by somebody who doesn't even know what he's talking about. It's tough to take that without swinging back with a verbal weapon in return. I think part of the reason the Lord is keeping us in the book of Job is to learn how to respond under such situations. There is no finer example of grace under pressure than this man whose book bears his name. Job has been, well, he's suffered the loss of bankruptcy, the death of his 10 children, that's grieved him. The attacks of his friends who were once close to him, and the disease that ravaged him on top of all that, with the fever and the swelling and the sleepless nights and the dreadful days. And you rarely see Job losing it. If anything, at his worst, he simply says to the Lord, "I am at a loss to know what's happening or why. What is being said isn't true, and what you're doing I cannot explain, but all I can do is trust you." And he does it page after page after page after page. From chapter 3 to chapter 41, it happens over and over and over again. They run in cycles. Trouble is like that, isn't it? The first cycle is over. Eliphaz, Bildad, and Zophar swung at him and often hit him. The second cycle is over. Eliphaz, Bildad, Zophar, once again, took him on. He answered each one, usually with great wisdom. Now we're back to the third cycle. And we're not surprised to read that old name again, Eliphaz the Temanite, responded. All of this reminds me of a song we used to sing as junior high kids. Back when I was a kid, the earth was cooling. I remember sitting on the church bus, singing with my other friends, same song, third verse, could get better, gonna get worse. Remember that? We sang it till the bus driver wanted to drive us all into the river, I can assure you. That's where we are with Eliphaz the Temanite. Same song.

what he says in chapter 22. I mean, the gall it took for him to stand there and say that to a man who is literally fevered with these boils that are all over him and racked with grief over the loss of his family and his home and his business. But he says it straight, verse 5 of chapter 22. Eliphaz accuses, "Is not your wickedness great and your iniquities without end?" Why would he say that? Look at the condition you're in. Nobody loses everything, including family and business and home and health, without being guilty of sin. You must be a terrible sinner in light of all that you've lost. Correct observation, he's lost everything. Wrong conclusion, it wasn't because he was sinful. But Job doesn't answer. Remember, this is grace under pressure. "Is not your wickedness great, your iniquities without end? You have taken pledges of your brothers without cause and stripped men naked." He's got a vivid imagination. Job never did that, but he's accusing him of it. So it's a false accusation. "To the weary you have given no water to drink, and from the hungry you have withheld bread." Job never did that, but he's accusing him of it. Job sits in silence and takes it. Verse 9, "You have sent widows away empty, and the strength of the orphans has been crushed." Wrong again. Never did that. Falsely accused. Job says nothing. "Therefore, as a result of your wrongdoing, Job, snares surround you, and sudden dread terrifies you. Darkness so that you cannot see, and abundance of water covers you." He's speaking poetically. You have gotten the full reaction of the living God, who can't stand sinfulness like you have been modeling. Because you are sinful, you are going through such things. Job's character was so pure before all of the trouble started that the devil picked him out as the one he wanted to pick on. And the Lord allowed it, knowing that Job's character would be able to withstand it. The antithesis is true, the opposite of what he's being accused of. The critic didn't know his facts. And by the way, how could he have known them? He hasn't even been on the scene. He only showed up after the sickness occurred. Let me add a word about habitual critics. They never get their facts straight. Habitual critics have a great imagination. They only need a little bit to go on, and then they can build a whole case, because they have the gift of criticism, let's say. That's their calling. Their calling is to make you miserable, and they put together a mass of facts, but they can't prove them, just as Eliphaz could not prove these. But he's there, nevertheless, accusing. Even, let me say this too, even though they weren't true, they were hard to hear. Even though what is being said against you cannot be proven, it's hard for you to sit there and take it and to know that other people are listening in, and he is no doubt, or she is no doubt, telling them as well. To make matters worse, he steps into that next realm. You are a hypocrite. You have hidden your sins. He invites Job to look back. Is not God in the height of heaven? Look also at the distant stars, how high they are. First he says, look up. Look up, Job. You say, what does God know? Can he judge through the thick darkness? Clouds are a hiding place for him so that he cannot see. He walks on the vault of heaven. Will you keep to the ancient path which wicked men have trod? Look back now, Job. Look back and see what other men have done. You're doing just what they have done. They were snatched away before their time, whose foundations were washed away by a river. They said to God, depart from us, and what can the Almighty do to them? That's what you're doing, Job. So Eliphaz is telling him off. Tough criticism. It's hard enough to be told you're a sinner, but to be told on top of that you're a hypocrite adds a low blow. It's hard to show grace under pressure at a time like that. Warren Wiersbe writes, a hypocrite is not a person who fails to reach his desired spiritual goals. All of us fail in one way or another. A hypocrite is a person who doesn't even try to reach any goals, but he makes people think he has. His profession and his practice never meet. The old Puritan preacher
Stephen Charnock once said,

0: It is a sad thing to be Christians at a supper, heathens in our shops, and devils in our closets. No question about it. Hypocrisy is an awful thing. Jesus was death on it. In Jesus' day, he took on nothing harder than he took on hypocrisy. One of the major reasons the Sermon on the Mount was preached was because of the hypocrisy of the Pharisees. Our God despises hypocrisy. But the fact is, Job is not guilty of it. He's hiding nothing. By now, Job's confessed everything. I mean, have you ever hurt so badly that you went back and went over every step of your life and the pain continued and then you went back and you manufactured things? Well, maybe I did this, maybe I did that, and you rehearse in your mind before the Lord, if I was doing this or if I was guilty of that, you go there in hopes that somehow there might be a relief. Job's done all of that. In fact, he's recorded a number of times when he's brought his life before the Lord. This is a wonderful man being treated like a piece of trash. Well, Eliphaz decides he needs to preach an evangelistic sermon to Job, and maybe he will get saved. And so in verses 21 to 30, he delivers an excellent evangelistic sermon. Only problem, Job's already saved. As Harry Ironside used to say, there are two things you can't save: seats and saints. And Job's a saint. He's already in the family. He doesn't need the message, but I've done that, preached the wrong message to a great audience, and I've suffered for it as well. Look at verse 21. Yield now and be at peace with him. Thereby good will come to you. Please receive instruction from God's mouth and establish his words in your heart. He has done that. If you return to the Almighty, he doesn't need to. You will be restored if you remove unrighteousness far from your tent. He's already done that. And place your gold in the dust, verse 25. Then the Almighty will be your gold and choice silver to you. Then you will delight in the Almighty and lift up your face to God. He's going on and on and on with this message, and Job just patiently sits there. You do that sometime when I preach. I understand. I have to do that sometime when I hear other people preach, and they're maybe preaching a message that doesn't necessarily apply. Job has a message being delivered. It's a great message, but he doesn't need it. He doesn't need it. He's probably walking as close to the Lord as he has ever walked in his life. Problem is, he can hardly move because of his pain. And Eliphaz has interpreted that incorrectly. But he demonstrates grace under pressure. Interesting, in these 30 verses, not once does Job interrupt. Let me ask you a hard question. Would you have sat there and let all that be said without interrupting? I mean, wouldn't you at least a time or two say, wait a minute, before you go any further. Prove that. Where are my witnesses, or where are your witnesses that say I'm guilty of that? Prove it. And he doesn't do that. Grace under pressure. There's a lot to learn before we move to chapter 23. There's a lot to learn from Job's self-control. I don't know how old he was by now. I think he's getting up in years. But one of the things he's learned over the years that those people learned that I quoted earlier is that you just sometimes take it on the chin. You just sometimes let it go by you. If you know it's not true, even though that person would swear that it's true, you let it go on by. Just let it go on. Let them go right on believing it. Job, by the way, in chapter 23 and 24, never once answers Eliphaz. He talks to and about the Lord, but he doesn't once address Eliphaz. I think that's pretty significant. After all, Eliphaz is not going to justify him. The Lord will.
1: There's freedom in those words, isn't there? When you know the truth, you don't have to answer every accusation. You don't have to win every argument. You can let it go on by and trust the Lord to be your defender. That's grace under pressure. Chuck Swindoll will have more to say on Insight for Living. He titled today's message, How to Handle Criticism with Class. It's number 12 in a 22-part collection of messages. To access these recordings on Chuck's study in the Book of Job, just go to insight.org/series, or you can find them on the Insight for Living mobile app. Insight for Living is pleased to provide companion resources for every study that Chuck presents, and this biographical series on Job is no different. For instance, Chuck wrote a practical book that pairs naturally with his study. His book is titled Finding God When the World's on Fire. You know, suffering has a way of stripping away every answer we thought we had. It challenges tidy theology. It makes us second guess our confident prayers. Suffering tests the assumption that following the rules means we're spared from heartache. Well, Job discovered something better than easy answers. He discovered a God who shows up in the dark, and so can you. Chuck Swindoll's book, Finding God When the World's on Fire, is an honest, Bible-based companion for anyone whose faith is being tested by real life, by loss, by illness, by uncertainty, by a world that refuses to settle down. Chuck doesn't pretend the hard things aren't hard. He just shows us that God is bigger than all of it. This is one of the last times we'll mention this featured resource. 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
2: I was an Air Force kid who always felt rejected by other kids in school, so I picked up hobbies that made me feel superior. Horses, then dirt bikes, and then flying. Although I was only 15, too young to solo, my instructor gave me instrument lessons and taught me to land on short fields. My best friend and I dreamed of just flying away one day. The dream turned into a plan to borrow one of the Aero Club airplanes, go for an overnight flight, and return it the next morning before anyone was the wiser. So one evening, we took off from Tucson. Right away, things went wrong. The weather closed in, so I headed south toward Mexico, dropping low to avoid radar. We flew from town to town in Mexico, landing in cow pastures and trading airplane rides for gasoline. Days later, when we saw the Pacific Ocean, we tried to land on a sandy beach but flipped the plane on its back, destroying it. When we returned to Tucson, the court gave us 5 years probation. I joined the Navy, and they sent me to a lonely weather station on the island of Crete. Christians talked to me about the Lord, and the more I listened, the more I was drawn to Christ. I started reading the Bible and realized that Jesus came to earth to die for my sins. I'm Daniel Plowman, and since I received Christ as my Lord and Savior, my dissatisfaction with life is gone. The need to rebel is also gone, satisfied by the Prince of Peace. I now know, if the Son therefore shall make you free, you shall be free indeed.
1: If you would like to be free from the weight of sin by receiving Jesus Christ as Lord and Savior, or maybe you have questions about it, call 1-888-NEED-HIM right now. 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

0: Michael grew up in an Orthodox Jewish family. So when his mom declared her faith in Jesus Christ, their world turned upside down.
1: I was furious with my mother about this because I thought that she had destroyed our family. I thought that she had betrayed her identity as a Jew, betrayed her people.
0: But Michael would soon choose to follow Jesus as well. It happened while he was watching a movie about biblical prophecies. Something just clicked.
1: I just thought, you know what? What if they're right? If Jesus really is the Messiah, and I want to be a good Jew, then a good Jew would believe in Jesus as the Messiah. The Bible says, believe on the Lord Jesus, the Messiah, and you will be saved. And I believed.
0: What about you? Is Jesus your Messiah? Which means, is he your Savior? We all need someone to save us from our sins, and Jesus promises to do just that. Learn more at findpeacewithgod.net from the Billy Graham Evangelistic Association.

0: Open the Bible with Colin Smith.
1: In answer to the question, what do you believe about the church? The Heidelberg Catechism says, I believe that the Son of God, through his Spirit and Word, out of the entire human race, from the beginning of the world to its end, gathers, protects, and preserves for himself a community chosen for eternal life and united in true faith. And of this community, I am and always will be a living member. I can't imagine a greater privilege than that. When you believe in Jesus Christ, you become part of his church. And God's purpose is fulfilled as we worship and serve him in local congregations. Jesus loves the church, and if we're his friends, we will love her too.
0: Is there someone in your life who needs to know the God of the Bible and might be open to take a journey through the Bible with you? Invite them to openthebible.org.

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But I find it very hard to say what I feel down in my heart. Really, it's more than words can say. It's just more and more each passing day. I love you, Jesus.

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1: 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And today he's picking back up, showing us exactly what the next generation believes when it comes to where we came from, right and wrong, our purpose, and what happens when we die. It's eye-opening, and it's exactly what we need to understand if we're going to reach them in the ways that matter. 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
3: So, first of all, in order to effectively communicate the gospel to a post-Christian culture, we need to understand three key realities. The first is that secular people have become suspicious of religious institutions and are far less likely to walk into a church. So trust and confidence in organized religion has plummeted in the last few decades. Second thing we need to understand is the second key reality is secular people today do not have the same assumptions as previous generations. And they don't have the same assumptions about morality, truth, authority of the Bible, existence and nature of God. Now, the third key reality that we need to understand is that despite all of this, secular people are open to spirituality. They are. And so that's a key thing to understand. And so all of these things, these key realities are important because if we're going to be good missionaries to our culture, we need to understand the context that we're in. And we need to understand what's shaping and influencing the culture as well. All right, so what are the philosophical pillars? First one is secularism. So I've already alluded to this, but the idea here is that people are not necessarily atheist. They just believe that faith is private. So you can believe whatever you want to believe, so long as you don't push that on other people. And then, of course, that naturally leads to relativism, that there is no absolute moral truth, that morality is about preference, that you have your favorites, I have mine. It's like an ice cream flavor. And then that leads to the idea and the value of acceptance. But then, actually, tolerance is not enough. You must affirm. And so it's based on the idea of being open-minded, and it's based on this kind of like authenticity and inclusion, but it's a paradox, right? Because basically, it's inclusion for all except the exclusive. And so that's the paradox that we find ourselves in, where to tolerate someone, to love someone is not enough. We must actually affirm that the way that they live their life. That is the message that you're going to hear in the global youth culture. And what's interesting is all of these things in some way are just a twist on biblical truth. A lot of these things find their grounding truth and then they're twisted. And it's interesting because in the post-Christian culture that we live, we're still very much influenced by a biblical worldview, even if we've divorced ourselves from that, right? So we are the fight for justice, even if it's twisted, like even those that are pro-choice, it's based on a framework of morality for them of protecting women, right? So it's a moral framework that they're drawing on. And that moral framework ultimately comes from a biblical worldview, which is there is a transcendent moral framework. And so it's really interesting. To give you an example of this kind of post-Christian divorcing of the biblical worldview, a while back I was at a Caribou right around here, and the barista had a pin on her shirt that said, "Be human-centered." And so I asked her, I like, that sounds interesting. So I said, what does that pin mean? And she looked at me and said, oh, well, it means, you know, treat other people like you want to be treated and consider other people's needs above your own. And I listened to her say that. I was like, wow, that's awesome. Like, where are those ideas? Where did that come from? And she looked at me kind of confused and she pointed at the pin. You know, this is where these ideas are coming from. And so it's so crazy because here she is literally quoting scripture, but she's completely divorced herself from that. That perfectly illustrates that post-Christian shift where we still hold to a biblical framework, but we've divorced ourselves from that, which, by the way, is an incredible opportunity because people connect with biblical truth, even if they've no longer hold that as an authority in their life. So what I want to do now is I want to show you a video of some people being interviewed on the streets of the University of Minnesota. And we basically asked them four big worldview questions. The first is origin. Where did life come from? How did life begin? The second is morality. What is right and wrong and who decides? The third is purpose. What is the purpose of life? And the last is destiny. What happens after we die? The way that you answer those four questions, that essentially is your worldview. And so let's take a look how these young people answer those questions.
4: How do you think we all got here? How did life begin?
5: It started with the Big Bang. I don't really know much more than that.
6: So I believe in evolution and that we evolved from primates. I mean, there's proof that our DNA is 98% the same as chimpanzees, so.
7: Probably just like a meteorite with like some microbes on it that landed on Earth from a different planet and they're like eventually evolved to become humans.
4: What is the purpose of life?
8: That's a
9: Let me know when you figure it out.
8: Yeah. I'm still working on that one.
10: Make your own. Like, I don't think there's no like grand purpose for anybody. Just like and everyone, it's just, there is no purpose. Make up your own purpose and run with it and
11: help continue the evolution of human beings as a species.
4: So how do you think that right and wrong are decided?
12: I don't know. I think it's different for like everyone, depending on like what they think is right and wrong. Because like people believe in different things, so it can't be the same for everyone.
8: That goes back to like your morals, I guess. It like because your right can be someone else's wrong, so it's all like based on your morality. I take it.
13: I think that like it depends on yourself and what you think is right and wrong and what you believe in. And as long as you stick to your beliefs and like carry out what the Bible says or what the Quran says or like whatever, then like you're living your life to the fullest and that's all that matters.
4: What do you think happens after we die?
13: I don't know. I mean, isn't that kind of the beauty of it? You know, there's a lot of people who are spiritual and have things in which they believe in, and so it's kind of a manifest of what you believe. I also feel like that is subjective because no one knows, and so I think that's kind of the beauty of it.
10: Nothing happens, and hopefully you lived your best life, and if there is an afterlife, hopefully I live within the boundaries and make it there, you know what I mean? So
13: I believe in heaven. I for sure believe in heaven. I don't know if I believe in hell. I think that like if you want to believe in hell, then you'll probably go to hell. Like,
11: rather than being showered with, you know, gold and jewels and, or living in some place where you have to have wings and a harp, hopefully we just get reabsorbed into that consciousness that allows the oceans to move and the tides and the rivers and the trees to grow. And I hope. And maybe there's nothing. Either way, it doesn't matter.
3: Pretty interesting, right? So here's my first challenge to you is when you see that, there's like a tendency to want to laugh when really what we should do is cry, right? And this isn't just some kind of fringe group of people that see the world in a weird way. This is the predominant way that people see the world.
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3: I just want to summarize essentially what is it that the global youth culture believes. When it comes to the origin of Earth, you're going to hear kind of scientific answers for how the Earth came to be. But then we're also kind of drawing in Eastern religious energy and this idea. So it's kind of this combination of a naturalistic worldview combined with this vague spirituality that we talked about. And then when it comes to morality, if you ask the average person, they're going to say that morality is essentially a social construct. Right. But then social injustice must be fought with passion. Right. So you've got this weird combination of a social construct morality, but yet a sense of obligation to fight injustice. And then purpose. Well, there is no purpose other than to seek personal happiness. That is the ultimate expression of purpose. And then destiny. The answer is essentially, I don't know. And I try not to think about it, right? Because it's a scary, deep implication. It's the kind of the cold, hard, atheistic answers aren't very satisfying. And so what I do mostly is not think about it. What I do mostly is when it's late at night, I'm sitting in bed and I can't fall asleep and these dark thoughts come to my mind, I just pull out my phone and I start to scroll TikTok, right? Because I don't want to think about the big, deep, scary thoughts. So this tends to be the worldview of this global youth culture is how they see the world. And it all comes down to this idea of secular humanism, which is the religion of self. The idea of secular humanism is that God has been replaced, man is at the center, and there's no outside authority that can tell me how to live my life. And that the key to happiness is found within. Just follow your dreams and don't let anyone tell you who you are or what you want. Take care of yourself above all else. And so it's the era of my truth. And in the era of my truth, identity, purpose, and morality is personally constructed. We define those things. You make your own meaning. And if you pay attention, you see this messaging everywhere. This is at a Starbucks, and it's a poster that says, don't you ever let a soul in the world tell you that you can't be exactly who you are, and it's quoting Lady Gaga. And this perfectly illustrates the secular humanistic worldview, perfectly. And it's really appealing, and it really, it sounds so good. The reality is that the consequences of this worldview are heartbreaking. And it's like poison wrapped in bubblegum. And so that's the secular humanistic worldview. And if you pay attention to it, you see that the consequences are so, so heartbreaking. Nancy Percy written a number of good books on apologetics, including Love Thy Body, which is about Christian sexuality, says once a society accepts a worldview, it tends to work out the logical consequences. So let me give you an example of this. A while back, a non-Christian friend of mine from high school posted on social media that his son, who is about the same age as my oldest son, had been diagnosed with brain cancer. And when I saw that post, I mean, it broke my heart because I couldn't imagine the fear and the pain that he was going through with his little boy being diagnosed with brain cancer. And then I began to read

And it's devastating, right? We live in a culture and a generation that is incredibly confused, sexually broken, lonely, anxious, and depressed. I mean, these are universally felt in this culture, in this generation. You know, because in a world where you define truth, what you get is confusion. In a world in which you do whatever makes you feel good, you get sexual brokenness. And when it's all about you, you get loneliness. When there's nothing to hold on to beside yourself, you get anxiety. And the saddest thing of all is that we as followers of Jesus have the ultimate answers to these things, right? And, you know, Jesus brings truth to the confused. He brings healing to the sexually broken. He brings the ultimate relationship with our Creator and with the church. And he brings peace that transcends understanding. We have the answer to the cry of a generation. And the sad thing is they are not looking to the church for answers. They're not walking to the church. And so our response is that we need to go to them. And our hearts need to break. Because this isn't a distant problem. This isn't out there. This is personal. These aren't just trends and statistics. These are our friends, sons, daughters, and grandkids. And so when we hear this, our response should be like that of Nehemiah. After he found out that the city of Jerusalem was ruins, in Nehemiah chapter 1, verse 4, he said, "When I heard these things, I sat down and wept." That should be our response. Because until our hearts are broken, we're not going to do anything about it. Because to the extent to which our hearts are broken is the extent to which we will sacrifice, that we will get uncomfortable, that we will lay down our needs, our preferences for the sake of the lost. We need our hearts to be broken. But we can't change our hearts. You know, that's only something God can do. So what we can do is we can repent. And we can say, "God, my heart is cold. I don't care for people like I should, and it's not right. I've even gotten apathetic about people in my own family. And I'm sorry. Would you forgive me? And would you give me your heart?" And when you start to pray that prayer, it's a dangerous prayer, because all of a sudden you're going to start to see the world through God's eyes. And you're going to start to see people maybe for the very first time. And when he gives you that broken heart, then you're going to be willing to get uncomfortable, to be awkward, to take a step of faith and risk, because your heart is so broken and God has awoken us from our apathy. And once our hearts are broken, then we need to pray like never before. We need to go on like Nehemiah, which says that, "For some days I mourned and fasted and prayed before the God of heaven." And biblical scholars estimate that Nehemiah actually prayed and fasted for 4 months before he eventually approached the king. And so the question is, why would Nehemiah pray and fast so long and with such intensity? And it's because when God opened his eyes to the problem, he knew that he couldn't fix it on his own, right? Because like Nehemiah, we need to recognize that the mission that we were called to bring the love of Jesus to people that are far from him, that mission is not hard, it's impossible. Which means that no human strategy, no evangelism script, no approach is ever going to be enough. I can't even solve the problems in my own family. But we need to understand, while the mission may be impossible, we serve the God of the impossible. And when we get on our knees in desperate prayer and cry out, "God, have mercy," that's when we're going to see the breakthrough. And so that's where this all starts. The foundation for reaching secular culture, for reaching young people in our families and in this world who will not walk into a church, is desperate prayer and a broken heart. That's where it all starts. Not using the right words or having the right script. It starts with a broken heart. Because I don't know about you, but I look around the world and all its brokenness and I can be overwhelmed. We need God to move. Our human efforts and wisdom are so woefully inadequate. We need God's supernatural power. And it's, you know, 1 Corinthians 4:20 says, "The kingdom of God is not a matter of talk, but of power."

0: And the amazing thing is that God loves to move through ordinary people like you and like me. But to experience God's power like that, we've got to give him everything, because Jesus is not calling us to give a lot. He is calling us to give everything. It's 1 Thessalonians 2:8 says, "We loved you so much, we are delighted to share with you not only the gospel of God, but our lives as well." That's what it's going to take. We've got to change our lifestyle. It's a radical shift in lifestyle where we give everything that we have. And the paradox of Jesus is that when you give your life, you find it. That's the paradox of Jesus. And that when you give all that you have, your 5 loaves and your 2 fish, which is not enough, he can take that and he can do the supernatural. He can see that hardened heart, that person in your life that wants nothing to do with God. He can see their heart softened and awakened to the reality of Jesus. He can do the supernatural. All we have to do is give him everything that we have.
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2: Thanks, Dave. Today, I've asked Aaron to join me in studio. And you know, Aaron, today you referenced the man-on-the-street type interviews, and you did these with college students, and you ask them questions like, you know, what's your purpose, how did life begin, and what happens after we die, and actually some pretty deep philosophical questions. But afterwards, you made this really interesting statement. Our natural instinct is to laugh at some of those answers, when in reality, we should cry. Let me ask you this. What do you say to that parent or grandparent that's just befuddled by their adult child or grandchild that believes some things that they just think, this is nuts, this is crazy? Talk to that person about why they need to build a bridge rather than laugh.
0: You know, Chip, this is such an important question, because I think we need to remind ourselves that the problem that we're dealing with is not first and foremost an issue of logic or rationality, but in fact, we're dealing with a spiritual blindness issue. So if I were to point at a wall, but you're blind, it doesn't matter how clearly I point at it, you can't see it. And so in the same way, we need to remind ourselves that we are in a spiritual battle, that the fundamental problem is spiritual blindness, and that should break our hearts. And then it should remind us that we can't fight a spiritual battle with words alone, with persuasive arguments. We need God to move in a supernatural way for him to reveal the truth in a way that our words alone can't do. So that's why I say we should respond not with laughter, but with crying, because this is a generation that is spiritually blinded and has been deceived.
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2: Somehow I was dropped in the delivery room right after I was born, and the resulting brain injury left me with cerebral palsy. Doctors told my parents to put me in a home for the mentally retarded, saying I would never walk or talk. But my mother kept me and found a school in Cincinnati that took me when I was five. Life at home was rough. Dad was a gambler, and both my parents left pornography lying around. Their daily fights were often instigated by Granny, Dad's mom, who lived with us. I rode the bus to and from school, and the driver began molesting me when I was in fourth grade. He threatened to kill me and my parents if I told anyone. In the eighth grade, I went to church with my sister, saw that I needed the Lord, and insisted on going every Sunday on my own. One night, I went forward and gave my life to Christ. Knowing that God loved me and had a purpose for my life filled my heart with joy. I was never molested after that. In spite of my parents' opposition, I went to Bible college and seminary so I could share the good news with other disabled people. I'm Debbie Johnson, and I urge you to put your faith in the Lord Jesus Christ, who died and lives again to set you free. If the Son, therefore, shall make you free, you shall be free indeed.
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There's rest. 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

0: God, that's our prayer. 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Thank you for your presence. We want to be where you are, dwelling in your presence.
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0: Lord God, we want to be there. 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
1: The Christian life requires discipline. If we're to live for Christ, he said, if any man will come after me. Notice three things he says. If you're going to follow Christ, there are three things you've got to do. First, you've got to deny yourself. All the things that your self life wants, you must deny if it's wrong. The second thing is to take up the cross. Now, the cross was a place where they executed criminals. You think of going down the road today, walking on the street, carrying an electric chair on your back. That's exactly what it meant. And then you follow him. Follow Jesus. Follow him when he touches the leper. Follow him as he puts a light in darkness throughout the world. Follow him.
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1: I guess the best way to describe my childhood was painful. My parents had violent alcoholic fights and finally divorced when I was 8. I lost myself in sports in high school, then began to fill my nights with drinking. College courses and drugs fueled the despair in my soul. Soon I dropped out to work and stay high. After 5 wasted years, I tried a tech school and lasted 2 quarters. A friend and I drove to Texas seeking our fortune. That failed too. Back home, I was gripped with panic attacks. A psychiatrist diagnosed depression and put me on antidepressants. Repeatedly and with various methods, I tried to commit suicide. Then I drank for days at a time until I collapsed with the DTs. I met Donna and we lived together until my drunken violence drove us apart, just like my parents. I was drawn to a co-worker whose life exemplified the love and peace of Jesus. Then Donna and I got back together and, seeking to avoid our previous mistakes, we began going to my friend's church. The pastor came to visit us and explained how Jesus died to pay the penalty for our sin. He helped me pray to receive Christ, and soon Donna also prayed for salvation. We decided to get married, and the pastor encouraged us to live apart until then, so we did. We were learning to follow God's way instead of the world's. In time, we both gave up smoking and alcohol, and God blessed our marriage with children that we are raising to know the Lord. I'm Greg Nickel, and Jesus has given us new life, the abundant life He promised. He has set us free. And if the Son therefore shall make you free, you shall be free indeed.
0: If you would like to be free from the weight of sin by receiving Jesus Christ as Lord and Savior, or maybe you have questions about it, call 1-888-NEED-HIM right now. Free Indeed is a production of Pacific Garden Mission, 1458 South Canal Street, Chicago, Illinois, 60607. 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

0: when they discovered that I have cancer, the devil came attacking. I could hear his voice saying, "What makes you think you have eternal life?"
1: That's evangelist Luis Palau. When he learned he had terminal cancer, he says his faith was tested, but it wasn't broken because he believes what Jesus Christ said.
0: "I give them eternal life. They shall never perish. No one shall snatch them out of my hands. I know I'm going to heaven. My sins are forgiven. I'm a child of God. I'm going to the place which He prepared for me."
1: Billy Graham also spoke about having peace when facing death.
2: "Death holds no fears and no sorrows and no anxieties for me, because I know every sin I've ever committed is under the blood of Christ, and I know that I'm going to heaven. I know that."
1: And you can know that too. It starts with your decision to follow Jesus Christ. Learn more at findpeacewithgod.net. We're the Billy Graham Evangelistic Association.

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1: Romans chapter 8, verse 38. For I am persuaded that neither death, nor life, nor angels, nor principalities, nor powers, nor things present, nor things to come, nor height, nor depth, nor any other created thing shall be able to separate us from the love of God, which is in Christ Jesus our Lord. God loves you is one of the greatest truths you will ever know. He loves you with a love so vast it cannot be measured, so deep that it has no exhaustion point, so strong that it promises to always keep you, so sure that you can rest in it every day. It is so comforting that the unseen cannot dislodge it from your heart. It is so forever that it promises to protect you and guide you home. Let God, through His Son, Jesus Christ, love you today. It's time to pray.
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1: If you're enslaved to a habit that you hate, freedom is at hand. I know, because I was hooked on heroin, my escape from the futility of life. My parents were Mexicans who worked on a plantation in Louisiana picking cotton. Mother abandoned us when I was small, and Dad had to steal to keep us fed. Because we worked in the fields, I had only about 4 years of schooling. My friends taught me to smoke pot. I was soon addicted to heroin, committing crime to support my habit. I spent 4 years in prison and then headed for Chicago. Whenever I was down on my luck, I'd go to Pacific Garden Mission where I heard the gospel. But my heart wasn't ready to change. One night I fell asleep with a friend and woke up with a corpse. The police had come with a search warrant and they arrested me even though he died of an overdose. I went through the agony of kicking my heroin habit in the Cook County Jail, so I was clean and in my right mind when some Christians came in to share the gospel. They told us we'd have to do our own time for the crimes we committed, but Jesus took God's righteous judgment from us. They gave us tracts that I read and thought about all week. I prayed asking Christ to be my Savior. Relief flooded my soul. I still went to prison for 3 years, but I came out eager to serve the Lord by working with a Christian drug rehab program. I tell them, Jesus will set you free. If he could save me, he can save you. I'm Paul McCoy. If the Son, therefore, shall make you free, ye shall be free indeed.
0: If you would like to be free from the weight of sin by accepting Jesus Christ as Lord and Savior, call 1-888-NEED-HIM right now. Free Indeed is a production of Pacific Garden Mission, 1458 South Canal Street, Chicago, Illinois, 60607. 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
2: This song is based on Psalm 133. We want to enjoy that beautiful anointing of the Holy Spirit that the psalm talks about, which comes when we live together in unity. How good and how pleasant.

0: In his childhood, Victor Marx survived a lot of trauma.
1: I suffered abuse physically, emotionally, sexually. I was left for dead when I was 5 years old in a commercial cooler.
0: Victor eventually found peace when he gave his life to Jesus Christ. And today, he runs a ministry that helps bring healing to military vets, kids from broken homes, and orphans in dangerous parts of the Middle East.
1: Some Christians work on being this, like, lighthouse, flame-throwing. I'm like, I'm going to just go here where it's so dark, I can be a little spark, a little flint. Tink. And then everybody in the darkness goes, what was that?
0: Billy Graham often spoke about that.
2: Jesus Christ said, I am the light of the world. And in Isaiah, the 58th chapter and the 10th verse, it says, if you pour yourself out for the hungry and satisfy the desire of the afflicted, then shall your light rise in the darkness and your gloom be as the noonday.
0: Learn more at findpeacewithgod.net. We're the Billy Graham Evangelistic Association.

bouncing off the bottom, Lord, drowning in despair. Used to think there was no satisfaction anywhere.

0: From the files of Unshackled, Pacific Garden Mission presents Free Indeed.
1: I grew up in Philadelphia fighting bullies who hated Jews. My parents had emigrated from Russia, and we were the only Jews in the neighborhood. Preparing for my bar mitzvah in Hebrew school, I became a Boy Scout and bought a Bible that I read, both Old and New Testament. And I became convinced that Jesus was the Messiah. I listened to Christian radio, which upset my parents. In college, I walked into a church where the secretary explained the gospel, and I prayed to receive Christ as Savior. My parents sent me to a psychologist and a rabbi, but when I wasn't dissuaded from my faith, we quit discussing religion. I took evening classes at Bible college while working on my bachelor's degree. When I was baptized, Dad threatened to kill the pastor. My Jewish girlfriend's father also threatened to kill me. Things got so bad, I joined the army. I could have gone to officer's candidate school, but I didn't know that. After serving 2 years, I stayed in the reserves and went to seminary. I only knew Marion for 9 days when I proposed marriage. She was a pastor's daughter, a Christian, so my parents wouldn't attend the wedding. But they relented when our children came. I got my doctoral degree, taught at seminary, and became an army chaplain, rising to the rank of colonel. Mother received Christ before she died.

0: What's happened to the people these days? What is the basic cause of greed and hate and lust and crime?
1: The answer, said Billy Graham, dates back to Adam and Eve.
0: The Bible teaches that sin is our problem. It's not a poverty problem. It's not a race problem. It's a sin problem. And the thing that makes a man steal is sin. The thing that makes a man riot is sin. The thing that makes man a part of a mob is sin.
1: We all have a sin problem. The Bible says that we cannot escape sin on our own, but there is a way out.
0: There's only one cure for sin. There is only one way to transform man and give him a new nature, and that is by conversion to Jesus Christ. You can start a revival and a spiritual awakening today by making your commitment to Christ.
1: A commitment to Christ. 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

0: the scripture says Jesus went about doing good. He saw a blind man that had been blind from birth.
1: The Bible story Billy Graham shared in 1957 applies to us today.
0: We are blind just as that poor blind man that Jesus looked at that night. We're spiritually blind because the Bible teaches not only do you have physical eyes, but you have spiritual eyes.
1: And when your spiritual eyes are closed, you can't see you're a sinner who needs God's forgiveness. But if you surrender your life to Jesus Christ, He'll open your spiritual eyes to see the truth that God loves you and sent His Son Jesus to forgive you.
0: And I tell you tonight, that can happen to you. Can you say tonight, I can see, I have the joy and the peace that Christ can bring?
1: We can help you find that peace and joy through Christ. Go to findpeacewithgod.net. We're the Billy Graham Evangelistic Association.
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3: Now, stop and consider for a moment, what does it mean to be dead to sin? And I have a little illustration I use for religious people. We have this really bad man. I mean, he's everything that religious people think he shouldn't be. He drinks whiskey, he smokes a cigar, he watches dirty things on the television, if there are any, and he swears at his wife, and he gives her a miserable life, and he gets angry with his children. He's altogether a nasty man. But the wife and the children have met the Lord Jesus, and he doesn't like it, but they go to the local Victory Center. So off they go one evening to the evening service, leaving him in his armchair with his whiskey beside him, smoking his cigar, watching something terrible on television, and sneak out of the house. They have a wonderful meeting at Victory Center and come back just full of the joy of the Lord, and they're still singing, come back into the house, and suddenly they realize he's going to shout at them. They stop. They tiptoe into the room, but he doesn't swear at them. He doesn't get angry. The cigar's in the ashtray, the smoke is right out, but he's not smoking it. The whiskey's in the glass, but he's not drinking it. The television is on the screen, but he's not watching it. Guess what happened? He had a heart attack. He died. He's dead to sin. See? He's dead to the whiskey, dead to the cigar, dead to what's on the television screen, dead to anger, dead to swearing and cursing. He died. Okay, he's dead to sin. That means sin has no more power over him. Sin has no more attraction for him. And sin produces no more reaction from him. He is dead to sin. And Paul says, likewise, reckon yourselves to be dead indeed to sin. Very clear, isn't it? It's not difficult to understand. The thing is, do you dare to do it? Do you have the faith to say, because Jesus died on the cross and my old man died in him, my old man is dead. He has no more power over me. He can't control me any longer. I don't have to respond to him. That's God's remedy, and there is no other. You either take that remedy or you go on struggling with your problem. Okay, now, so that's death. But you can't go on living dead. So you've got to have a source of life. What is the source of life? It's the resurrected Christ in you. Paul said in Galatians 2:20, I was crucified with Christ. Okay, that's the fact. Then he said, nevertheless I live, yet not I, but Christ lives in me. And the life which I now live in the flesh, in this mortal body, I live by the faith of the Son of God, who loved me and gave himself for me. Not I, but Christ. That's the recipe. I can't handle it. Jesus can. I died. Jesus has come alive in me. The life that I now live, I live by faith that comes from the Son of God in me. The faith of the Son of God. I don't even have to have my own faith. Jesus comes in with his faith. That's the end of struggling. Now, I want to read a little bit more in Romans chapter 6. We could read a lot, but I just don't want to. I want to focus on the real issue. Let's read Romans 6, verse 19. I speak in human terms because of the weakness of your flesh. For just as you presented your members as slaves of uncleanness and of lawlessness leading to more lawlessness. Was that true of you? One thing I know is certainly was true of me. So now present your members as slaves of righteousness for holiness. The old King James Version said, yield your members. It said, yield yourselves unto God as those who are alive from the dead. Now I believe that is the key to holiness. God's way. It's not a holiness that comes by keeping rules. That's a holiness that comes from Jesus. See, 1 Corinthians 1:30 says, by God, Jesus has been made unto us wisdom, sanctification, and redemption. He is our holiness. We don't have holiness apart from him. We have holiness by yielding to him. You still have to exercise your will. In fact, you have to exercise your will strongly. But what do you will to do? You don't will to keep a set of rules. You will to yield to Jesus. That's the key. And in a certain sense, the hardest thing is no longer trusting yourself. I don't know if any of you like me, but the moment I'm confronted with a problem, I begin to think of ways to solve it. That's not how it works. That doesn't produce success. When you're confronted with a problem, what do? You yield to Jesus. This is beautifully said by some story about a lady in a church who was unusually godly, and everybody respected her holiness. So they said, Sister so-and-so, what's the secret of your holiness? And she said, when the devil knocks at the door, I just let Jesus answer. That said it in one simple way. You can't handle Satan. You can't handle sin. You can't work out all the solutions to your problems, but Jesus in you can. The key is not trying, it's not struggling, it's yielding. Yielding to the Christ that's in you. There's some lovely words in Colossians, which I'd like to read from them. Colossians chapter 1, beginning of verse 26. This always excites me, because it talks about a mystery. And I was always excited by mysteries. I was a philosopher, and my aim was to find the mystery of life. It's the key. But I didn't find it in philosophy. I found it in Jesus. Verse 26, the mystery which has been hidden from ages and from generations, but now has been revealed to God's saints. Isn't that exciting? A secret that was never revealed to anybody for countless ages and generations is now revealed to you and me. If you don't get excited about that, there's something wrong with you. The truth of the matter is you don't believe it. Because if you did believe it, you'd have to be excited. All right. Verse 27. To them God willed to make known, that's to you and me, what are the riches of the glory of this mystery? I think Paul runs out of words there. He can't think of anything more to say. The riches of the glory of this mystery, among the Gentiles, that's you and me, most of us, what is the mystery? It's amazingly simple, which is Christ in you. That's the mystery. That's the answer. That's the solution. That's the way out. Christ in you, the hope of glory. Listen, if you really believe that, you cannot be a hopeless, pessimistic person. I was born a pessimist. I think they say everybody is either born a pessimist or an optimist. Well, there's no doubt in my mind as to what I was born. I was born a pessimist. You know, the difference, they say, is this. There's a glass on the table, and there's water up to a certain level. So the pessimist walks in and says the glass is half empty. The optimist walks in and says the glass is half full. Well, not only was I born a pessimist, I was trained to be a pessimist. I have great respect for my parents, but I'd have to say in my family, if you weren't worrying, you should be worrying about the fact you weren't worrying. But when I came to the Lord and was delivered from the demon of depression, God showed me that to be a pessimist was a denial of my faith. So he showed me I had to change. And he showed me how to change. He said, every time you get a negative thought, don't entertain it. Replace it with something from Scripture that's positive. Now that was a discipline. It took quite several years, but I succeeded. Today I'm totally different inside from what I was when God saved me. So it works. What is the answer? Christ in you. Let's say it together, but let's make it personal. Christ in me. Again. Christ in me. Say it once more. Christ in me. All right. Now, let's go on to Colossians, the third chapter. And we just read verse 3. Understand, what I'm telling you is extremely simple. I'm always afraid when I preach anything complicated. Because all the really important truths of the Bible are very simple. Most of them are stated in words of one syllable. Let me relate something to you because it's very vivid to me. For 5 years, I worked in East Africa as a principal of a college for training African teachers. And at one point, I was invited to go and preach for a week, 7 days, to an African congregation somewhere away from where we lived. And so I said to myself, what am I going to teach? And I chose 1 Peter chapter 2, verse 24, which to me is the very heart of the gospel. It talks about Jesus, and it says, who his own self bare our sins in his own body on the tree, that we, being dead to sins, should live to righteousness, by whose stripes or wounds you were healed. Well, as I was driving along in the car, I began to say to myself, but that's too profound for these people to understand. They're very simple people. Most of them are illiterate. They won't be able to appreciate something so profound as that. And God spoke to me and said, on the contrary, these are exactly the things which they understand. They know about death and life and sickness. They're familiar with those things. And then God said to me, why don't you count the words of one syllable in that verse? Now, I was in the old King James Version. There are 23 words in that verse, 19 words of one syllable, 3 words of 2 syllables, and 1 word of 3 syllables. That's the message of the gospel, see. The problem is, silly people like theologians have made it so complicated. And usually, you know why they made it complicated? Because they don't understand it themselves. There's a saying in German, I don't know whether you know, Dunkelgesagt ist Dunkelgedacht. what has been said in a complicated way has been thought in a complicated way. Their complicated theology is the expression of their complicated thinking. And as a result, they lead complicated lives. All right, now we come back to Colossians 3, verse 3. And listen, I don't know whether I'll be chased out of Scotland for saying this, but I think the biggest problem of the Christian church today is the seminaries. They are breeding grounds of unbelief. And they're strongholds of the spirit of Antichrist. Now, that's not true of all seminaries, but basically it's true of most of them. Which seminary did I go to? I'll tell you, the British Army. 5.5 years in the British Army and 4 years in the desert. That was my seminary. My first wife, who was Danish and very frank, said, if you'd come straight from Cambridge, she said, I would never have married. Ruth understands that because I took her back to Cambridge to show her my old haunts, you know, and she said, one visit is enough. All right, we are in Colossians 3, verse 3. For you died. How simple that is. You died. When did we die? Tell me now. When did we die? When Jesus died on the cross. You died. It's a historical fact. You died. All right. That was your death. You know the next thing that comes after death? Come on now, what is it? No, it's burial. And so in Romans 6, Paul says, as many of us as were baptized into Jesus Christ were baptized into his death. We are buried with him by baptism into death. Listen, you don't really have a legal right to this if you don't get buried. It's part of the gospel. Whosoever believeth and is baptized shall be saved. It's an offense to leave an unburied body lying around. Now, I got wonderfully saved in an army barrack room in Scarborough in Yorkshire in July 1941. Very shortly afterwards, the army sent my unit overseas, and I spent the next very nearly a year in the deserts of Egypt and Libya. Then I got leave to go to Jerusalem for the first time in 1942. And I met some Assembly of God missionaries, and the man I really met

Didn't enjoy it. So I went down there and they put me a black robe on me and I'd gone into the River Jordan. And don't have a romantic picture of a beautiful limpid stream. It's a muddy river and it's about 2 inches deep in mud at the bottom. And it's hard to stand up in. And there I was baptized. And I still have a photograph which shows, two photographs. One shows me in my black robe standing with the pastor in his black robe. And the next one shows the pastor in his black robe and a splash where I'd be. So I know I was baptized. I have evidence. Now, I did it simply because logic showed me it's in the New Testament. But I'll tell you something. The difference is this. Up to that time, I had been wonderfully delivered from a lot of very unpleasant sins, which I won't catalog. But the memory of them, the images of them, the pictures of them were still in my mind. I wasn't doing them, but they were still, I was very conscious of them. After I was baptized, I suddenly realized my mind had been cleansed. You see, as long as the body is left there unburied, you'll be reminded of it all the time. But when it's buried, it's out of sight. So you died, and the next thing that should happen is you were buried. All right? Remember, B stands for burial and for baptism. Because you're buried by baptism into his death. All right. Once you've been buried, you qualify for everything else that follows. You're made alive, you're resurrected, you're enthroned. But you have to go down to go up. All right, there's no extra charge for that. Let me not wander from my seat. Colossians 3, for you died, and your life is hidden with Christ in God. You have a hidden life. The people of this world don't know where it comes from. They don't understand it. They don't know what it is. It's a life that's hidden with Christ in God. That makes it very secure. Nothing can touch a life that's hidden with Christ in God. All right, going on. Verse 4, when Christ, who is our life, appears, then you also will appear with him in glory. Notice the next statement, and it's all in words of one syllable. Christ is our life. Okay? Everything you're ever going to need is contained in those four words. Christ is my life. Okay? Let's say them. Christ is my life. Say it again. Christ is my life. Once more. Christ is my life. Now, just one more scripture. You go down to the 11th verse. And we better look at the verse 10 too. That's Colossians 3 verse 10. You have put on the new man, the opposite of the old man. You understand? You've got rid of the old man. He died and was buried. Now you've put on the new man who is renewed in knowledge according to the image of him who created him. Remember, God created man in his own image in the first likeness, but sin and Satan marred the image. So God has made it possible for us to be recreated in the image and likeness of God our Creator. The image of God is restored in the new creation. Okay? Alright, now talking about the new man, verse 11. Where there is neither Greek nor Jew, circumcised nor uncircumcised, barbarian, Scythian, slave nor free, all those distinctions are done away with in the new creation. But Christ is all and in all. And that's the end. Again, three words of one syllable. Christ is all. It's all you're going to need. When
you have him, you have everything.

You need nothing more than Christ. He is all. So what's the secret of holiness? It's Christ in you, the hope of glory. You died, and you now have a new life, a life that's hidden with Christ in God. And in that new life, Christ is all. So how do you achieve holiness? Not by keeping a set of rules. I'm not saying rules are unimportant. There are rules we have to keep. But we're not made holy by keeping the rules. Do you understand what I'm saying? Can you get the difference? If you've been made holy, you'll keep the rules. But keeping the rules doesn't make you holy. Did you get that? It's very, very important. Simple, but important. I'm going to say it again. Keeping the rules is not the way to be made holy. Okay? But if you've been made holy God's way, then you'll keep the rules that are appropriate for you. You won't be lawless. You won't be a rebel. But you won't depend on rules to make you holy. See, that's the problem. I don't want to get sidetracked, but that's the problem. I'm a Pentecostal. I've been a Pentecostal for 40... How many years? 47 years. Can't believe it. Unbelievable. I know Pentecostals inside out, and charismatics are not that different. And the problem is, we get gloriously saved and filled with the Holy Spirit, and then we go back to some silly little list of rules to make us holy. And we end up dry, dissatisfied, frustrated, and not commending Jesus to other people. People say, well, if that's what it means to be a Christian, I don't want to be one. Is that true? There's a lot of truth in it. So what's the secret? Now this is so simple that you just won't believe it works. The secret of being holy is not trying hard, keeping a list of rules, this, and this, but I forgot that. The secret of being holy is yielding to Jesus in you. Okay? That doesn't mean it's always easy, but it does work. It's totally different. See, I tell people it's not effort, it's union. It's not struggling, it's yielding. It's not works, it's faith. Now, many years ago, the Lord told me, don't just preach religious lectures. Excuse me. If you teach something practical, always give people an opportunity to apply it. Okay? So I'm going to do that in a very simple way. This is not dealing with me. I'm just enabling you to deal with God. But you've heard what I've said this morning, and you feel it's true. Basically, everything I've said is straight out of the New Testament. Okay? And here you are, you've been struggling to be good and trying hard, and you haven't had that much success, and you're still frustrated. And this morning you say to God, God, I want to try your way. I want to give up struggling and I want to yield. I'm not depending on my efforts. I'm uniting myself with Christ in me. I'm yielding to Jesus. I'm trusting Him to do for me what I cannot do in myself. Now, if you want to make that decision, and only if you really feel the Holy Spirit is telling you, this is your morning to make that decision, I want you to do something very, very simple. Just stand to your feet where you are. If that's your decision, I want to be holy the New Testament way. I want to yield to Jesus in me. If you want to make that decision, stand up and we'll pray for you. See, we can't pray for people that don't make a commitment. It's essential that you make a personal commitment. The way I suggest you do it is by standing to your feet. I'm going to ask Brother Alex if he'll come up on the platform with me. Amen.
I thank God for the local pastors, the shepherds of God's people. I go around and I see results, but I know that it's going to take the local shepherds to conserve those results. I always make it my aim to get off the platform and leave the local leader on. So I'm going to pray now. Now I'm going to ask you to pray. I'm going to ask you to just make a good confession. You remember what we said? Jesus is the high priest of our confession. All right. Would you say these words after me? Remember, you're praying to Jesus, not me. Lord Jesus Christ, I thank you that when you died on the cross, my old man was executed. He has been put to death. I reckon him dead. And now, Lord Jesus, I thank you that you have been made to me holiness from God. You in me are my holiness. And by decision of my will, I yield myself to you now. I stop all my struggling, and I just yield to you. I believe you'll enable me to stay yielded. And every time I go back to the old way, Lord, I trust you to straighten me out again. Lord, I trust you. My faith is in you. It's not in myself. It's not in rules. But it's in you, Lord Jesus. You in me are my holiness. I thank you, Jesus. Amen. Now, why don't you thank him? Why don't you just receive?

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2: I was the youngest of 11 children. Mother was always concerned about my health, but she's the one who died young when I was only 14. Shortly after that, I passed out and doctors discovered that I had 3 kidneys, 2 on one side, so they operated to remove the single one. I'd known Cora since we were 9 years old in Sunday school, and we began dating when I was 16. We married when I was 18. The next summer, I was hauling feed in my truck when the spring broke, and the truck skidded and then rolled onto a car with 5 people. I was frantic, fearing I had killed them. They were okay. But what if I had died? Where would I spend eternity? When our son was born, the same question haunted me. I'd gone to church all my life, but didn't understand that God promises eternal life only through the blood of Christ. I prayed and received Christ as Savior. We homeschooled our kids when it wasn't even legal, so they would know God's ways instead of the world's. We farmed and built barns in our Missouri farming community. Our faith was tested when a horse fell on our young daughter, but we prayed as she lay in ICU and God healed her. We've been through many catastrophes, several serious car wrecks, a fire that burned one of our barns, and even lawsuits. But God is faithful and our children serve the Lord. I'm Mitchell Boggs, and I know that Jesus will set you free, and if the Son therefore shall make you free, ye shall be free indeed.
1: If you would like to be free from the weight of sin by accepting Jesus Christ as Lord and Savior, call 1-888-NEED-HIM right now. Free Indeed is a production of Pacific Garden Mission, 1458 South Canal Street, Chicago, Illinois, 60607. 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

0: Whether it's a tragedy that makes the national news or heartbreak within the walls of your own home, the same question often arises. Why would God allow this?
1: There are three views that could be accepted.
0: Billy Graham says the first view is
1: that God is omnipotent and therefore not all good, since he permits evil. Secondly, that God is good and would like to prevent evil and cannot, therefore he's not omnipotent. But the third one is the Christian viewpoint, that God will bring good out of evil and that all things work together for good to them that love the Lord, that are called according to his purpose. If we love him, we can claim the promise that all things work together for good.
0: Find more biblical answers to the questions of life at our website, findpeacewithgod.net. 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We're the Billy Graham Evangelistic Association.

Lord, we ask to commune with you this day. We ask that you enlighten us by placing on our hearts requests and petitions that we may offer back to you. Through our prayers, Father, we do not seek to change your mind, but instead have our thoughts and our hearts changed. Father, we know you are able to do far more abundantly than all that we could ask or think. We ask that through prayer we learn your plans for our lives. Lord, allow us to play a role in ushering in heaven down to earth. Give us a thirst to have an ongoing fellowship with you in prayer. Lord, we ask for your help and for your divine power to enable us to faithfully and consistently pray over the next 30 days, because we know that you hear the cry of your people. Amen.

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1: Wade and I had been married nearly 25 years when we divorced so he could marry another woman. Our daughter, Carolyn, was in college and I hadn't worked in decades, but God provided my needs. My daughter left for a year of study in France and lived with me when she returned home. Wade began having health problems. Wade was director of the Wisconsin Teachers Union. He drank too much and worked too hard trying to impress others. He developed cancer and then had a stroke. His wife put him in a psychiatric hospital, hoping to gain control of his finances. But Wade had another major stroke and was rushed to a hospital in Grand Rapids. Even after therapy, Wade was a paraplegic. His poor health included diabetes, hypertension, tumor on the liver, grand mal seizures, and memory loss. His wife didn't want his wheelchair in her home, so he faced life in a nursing home. Carolyn asked if Wade could live with us, and I was stunned. But God helped me make the right decision, and I took care of Wade for nearly 5 years as a caregiver, helping him through a contentious divorce. During that time, Carolyn led him to Christ. After Wade and I remarried, I took care of him as a loving wife until his death 3 years later. Jesus set us free to forgive and love as he loves. I'm Inez Jones. If the Son therefore shall make you free, ye shall be free indeed.
0: If you would like to be free from the weight of sin by receiving Jesus Christ as Lord and Savior, or maybe you have questions about it, call 1-888-NEED-HIM right now. 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

0: God doesn't really care how I live my life, right?
1: I'll let Billy Graham answer that.
2: There are many people who have the strange idea that God is like a big, kind old man sitting up in heaven somewhere playing on a harp. They have an idea that he doesn't mind how we live and how often we splurge, so long as we're in church once in a while and give a little bit of our income to charitable causes. I want to warn you that God demands repentance of sin. When you truly repent, that means that you forsake your sins. If you're willing to confess and forsake your sins and turn to Christ as Savior, this year can be the most thrilling and glorious year that you've ever spent.
1: If you're ready to turn your life over to Jesus Christ, we are here to pray with you. 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

0: How will we know when Jesus returns, and how can we be certain it's really him and not an imposter? As Alistair Begg often says, the main things are the plain things, and the plain things are the main things. So today on Truth for Life, he'll walk us through the clear answers given in Scripture.
1: Last time in beginning this section, we noted the foundation upon which Paul was building the conviction and expectation of the return of the Lord Jesus Christ. And that there in verse 14, we believe that Jesus died and rose again. This, we took time to emphasize, is the very cornerstone of Christian truth and belief. And it is upon this very platform that all of the rest is grounded and the superstructure is built. That for the believer to profess the expectation of the return of Jesus Christ is not simply to engage in idle speculation, nor to build some kind of flimsy superstructure of philosophical meanderings, but it is to be grounded on these great historical verities. And we made much of the fact that Christianity is historical in its basis, that it is not ultimately enough to say, you ask me how I know he lives. He lives within my heart, because there would be many people who might make all kinds of subjective claims concerning truth. But it is important ultimately to be able to say to the agnostic mind, you must examine the evidence, you must consider the claims, for here is the foundation. The conviction, which we said emerged from the foundation, is also there in verse 14, since we believe that Jesus died and rose again, so then we believe that God will bring with Jesus those who have fallen asleep in him. In other words, the platform of biblical doctrine is the springboard for biblical hope. Why, says somebody, do you believe that Jesus is going to come back? Well, we answer, because he died and he was raised from the dead. And since he was raised from the dead as the first fruits of those who have fallen asleep, he will in turn bring with him those who have fallen asleep in him. And again, last time we made much of the fact that one of the things that distinguishes the believer from the unbeliever in our day is that the unbeliever has ultimately nothing to look forward to and no God to whom they might turn, whereas the believer has everything to look forward to insofar as they have the God and Father of our Lord Jesus Christ to whom they might turn. Now, we left it at that point, saying that we would come back to the nature of the expectation which is the Christian's, and to this we come, having built it further in verse 15, according to the Lord's own word, we tell you that we who are still alive and who are left till the coming of the Lord will certainly not precede those who have fallen asleep, for the Lord himself will come down. Now, I want this morning to try and summarize the expectation of believing faith by using five words: the return, then the resurrection, then the rapture, then the reunion, and then the responsibility. Now, the first four of these words I gleaned from John Stott, who summarized this so helpfully that when I read his summary, I couldn't improve upon it, and so I was forced to use it or to provide you with a less than helpful summary. So you ought to be grateful for, one, that I'm using it, and two, that I'm honest enough to admit it. And he cannot be held responsible for the meat that goes around the bones, however. First of all, then, the issue of the return of Jesus Christ. Verse 16, summarized in the paraphrase of J.B. Phillips in this way: one word of command, one shout from the archangel, one blast from the trumpet, and the Lord himself will come down from heaven. The word which is used here is the word parousia. Some of you may have come across this word, the parousia. It is referring to the coming or the presence of the Lord Jesus. And where you read the word the parousia, you are reading about the coming, the return expressly of Jesus. It was not an unfamiliar word for Paul's early readers, because it was the word that would be used to designate the expectation of the arrival of some big dignitary. And if someone was coming into town, an emperor or a distinguished person, the word was going around that there was to be a parousia. And the identifiable feature of it was to be the grandeur and the definite and decisive nature of it. And so Paul picks up this word and he says, I want you to understand that there's nothing vague, there's nothing ultimately cloudy concerning this event towards which the church looks. The return of Jesus Christ is to be decisive and it is to be definite. When we think of the return of Jesus, we're not thinking of an issue that somehow or another you have to go ferreting around and looking for, picking up stones and boulders, as it were, of biblical truth in the hope that we may discover it somewhere. No, the very fact of the return of Jesus is replete throughout the whole of the New Testament. And if you doubt this, you need only to scan the gospel records. For example, in Matthew's gospel, you find him giving great emphasis to it in the 24th chapter. And you will do well to study chapter 24 and also into 25. And the words of Matthew, for example, in verse 26, so if anyone tells you there he is out in the desert, do not go out, or here he is in the inner rooms, do not believe it. Because he says it's going to be a cosmic event, it's going to be a universal event, it's not going to be a localized event. I remember in the 70s in London, there was a chap who was wandering around who had long blonde hair, wore a white robe, and sometimes had a large walking stick. And he used to be in Regent Street, he was down in Piccadilly Circus, he was everywhere, and he was announcing the fact that he was Jesus and he was back. And there were some people who were taking time to wonder about this. Is he really back? And the answer was, he's flat out not back. And people said, well, how do you know? I mean, after all, he seems to be a nice kind of person and he's not doing anything bad and he seems to have some of the jargon to proclaim. Well, the answer is Matthew chapter 24 and verse 25. If somebody says he's at Piccadilly Circus, don't go down to Piccadilly Circus, he's not there. If somebody says he's up at Marble Arch, don't go to Marble Arch, he's not there. Why? Because when he comes, it will not be localized, it will be dramatic and it will be universal. Interestingly enough, and in passing in this weekend of rock and roll, in one of the biographies of Paul McCartney, it mentions the fact that this character, whom I met on a number of occasions, showed up at Paul McCartney's front door in St. John's Wood, rang the front door bell. McCartney answered the door, said, hello. The chap said, I am Jesus. So McCartney said, you are? Come in. Brought him in, made him a cup of tea, and talked with him. And then he was going to Abbey Road Studios to record Let It Be. And so he said to the chap, would you like to come to the recording? So he took this blonde-haired guy with a white robe and his walking stick to the Abbey Road Studios and introduced him to John Lennon and Harrison and Ringo Starr and said, guys, this is Jesus. And he was over at my house for a cup of tea. And the biographer says, and so this was the closest the Beatles ever came to meeting Jesus. But he wasn't remotely related to Jesus. And there will be many of these Jesuses walk upon the stage of human history. Don't be deceived by them. They are the spirit of the Antichrist, which has gone out into the world. When somebody says he's in the desert, let's go there. He's over here, let's go there. Don't even move. You don't need to. And that's what Matthew 24 is largely about. When you go into Mark's gospel, read Mark 13. You go into Luke's gospel, read 21. You go to John's gospel, read John 14. John 14, the opening verses, were not written for funeral services. They're read at funeral services, and that's okay. But they were not written to comfort the dead and the dying and the bereaved. They were written to encourage these believers to understand that when Jesus went away, he was coming back. He looked into their eyes and he saw that there was a dimming of their expectations, that they had begun to fasten on the fact that this was not going to end up the way they had anticipated. And Jesus says, hey, don't let your hearts be troubled. You believe in God, believe also in me. In my Father's house are many rooms. If it weren't so, I would have told you. I'm going to prepare a place for you. And if I go and prepare a place for you, I will come again and receive you unto myself, that where I am, there you may be also. And you know the way to the place where I'm going. And good old Thomas gives voice to what no one else is prepared to give voice to, the kind of kid who in the class asks the question that you're hoping somebody will ask because you haven't got a clue what's going on. So Thomas launches out. He says, Lord, we don't know where you're going. And how can we know the way? And Jesus said, I am the way, the truth, and the life, and no one comes to the Father but by me. You find the same thing in the Acts of the Apostles when, following the ascension of the Lord Jesus, the angel comes and the people are standing looking up, Jesus having been taken up before their very eyes, and a cloud has now hid them from their sight. Acts chapter 1, verse 9. And they were looking intently up into the sky as he was going. You bet your life they were. When suddenly two men dressed in white stood beside them. Men of Galilee, they said, why do you stand here looking into the sky? Now that must have caught them on the hop for just a moment. My answer would have been, what do you mean, why do we stand here looking into the sky? Did you see this? Did you miss this? Jesus was here and he took off. And last we saw of him, he was caught up into that cloud. But their question, you see, was directly related to the fact to remind the church that its responsibility is not to be focused in the matters of curiosity, but the responsibility of the church is to be focused on the matters of certainty, namely, this same Jesus who has been taken from you into heaven will come back in the same way you have seen him go into heaven. That's the main thing. That's the plain thing. That is the expression concerning the return of Jesus Christ. His coming is going to be climactic for existence as we know it. The coming of Jesus will transcend all events in time and space. We cannot even begin to conceive of what it will be like. All of our best approximations concerning computer link-ups and worldwide television exposure and all these things, I don't think we've got an inkling of what it will be like. I think he's going to introduce a whole new deal. There's nothing been seen like it. There will be nothing seen after it. We have not seen, eye has not seen, neither has ear heard, neither has it entered into the heart of man, the things that God has prepared for them that love him. What's it going to be? The Lord himself will come down from heaven with a loud command, the voice of the archangel, and with the trumpet call of God. There's going to be a loud shout used of the charioteer to his horses. I never was on a chariot. The closest I came was watching the movie Ben-Hur. And I recall then that the charioteer spoke to the horses. And not like, oh, could you go? Come on, horsey. Woo-hoo, come on. No, nothing like that. Dramatic, decisive, move it. Let's go. If people think that Jesus is going to come back with some little whimper somewhere in a corner, they are flat out wrong. When he sounds out that voice, the dead will hear it, he says. It will be a magnificent cosmic event. The world does not believe because that is the world has been blinded. Their minds have been blinded by the God of this age, the prince of the power of the air, Ephesians 2:2. But the fact that man in his blindness cannot see it no more denies the reality of it than a man in his blindness being unable to see the light of the sun denies the reality of the sunlight. The voice will be that of a charioteer to his horses, a hunter to his hounds, the cry of a captain to the roars in the galley slave of a great ocean-going vessel of Paul's day, the voice of a commander to his soldiers. It is to be a voice of authority. It is to be a voice of urgency. And it will be accompanied by this great trumpet blast and call of God. Now, when we begin to just peel back the pages of Scripture in relationship to the return of Jesus Christ, we can go in so many different directions. But let me remind you of what I always try to remind you of, namely that the main things are the plain things and the plain things are the main things. And when we take the main plain expressions of the return of Jesus, we can say categorically that the return of Jesus will be dramatic. Matthew 24 once again and verse 30. Let me just quote it for you. Someone may ask you, and you'll be able to tell them, at that time the sign of the Son of Man will appear in the sky, and all the nations of the earth will mourn. They will see the Son of Man coming on the clouds of the sky with great power and with great glory. And he will send his angels with a loud trumpet call. There you have the trumpet. And they will gather his elect from the four winds, from one end of the heavens to the other. Now, the human language is beggared before an ability to try and encapsulate in a sentence or two the magnificence and the grandeur of this dramatic event. You have the same approximation to it in Revelation and in chapter 1 and in verse 7. Look, he is coming with the clouds, and every eye will see him, even those who pierced him, and all the peoples of the earth will mourn because of him. So shall it be. Amen. The Apostle John, anticipating this, giving encouragement to the beleaguered believers of the first century who are having their heads torn off, who are being thrown to the lions, who are being buffeted by all kinds of hatred vented against them. The book of Revelation is not there for idle curiosity, for people to get PhDs fiddling with the minutiae of it. The book of Revelation is there to express the fact that we are more than conquerors, that we are looking forward to this great dramatic return of the Lord Jesus Christ. It is also true to say that this return will be decisive. 1 Corinthians 15, we saw this, verse 24. Paul, writing concerning Jesus' return, he says, then the end will come when he hands over the kingdom to God the Father, after he has destroyed all dominion, authority, and power. For he must reign until he has put all of his enemies under his feet, and the last enemy to be destroyed is death. So when he speaks and the dead are raised, you know, and everyone comes to see that Jesus has declared his authority over all of this. So the return of Jesus will be dramatic, it will be decisive, and it will be sudden. 1 Thessalonians 5, we'll come to this. Now, brothers, about times and dates, we do not need to write to you, for you know very well that the day of the Lord will come like a thief in the night. When people are saying peace and safety, destruction will come on them, suddenly as labor pains on a pregnant woman, and they will not escape. Now, I say to you again, when we just take the lid off the New Testament teaching on the return of Jesus, we can go in so many different directions. But for now, I want you to notice that here in this verse 16, we have what is the fullest New Testament description of the parousia, namely the return, the coming of Jesus Christ. This is the most succinct and fullest statement. For the Lord himself will come down from heaven with a loud command, with the voice of the archangel, and with the trumpet call of God, and the dead in Christ will rise first. You say to yourself, if this is the fullest statement, and there's so very little here, surely we ought to be very careful about undue dogmatism in seeking to tell the whole story down to the minutest detail. Answer: yes, we certainly should. And yet, what has the history of the church been in the last 200 years? It has been a forsaking of the big picture, a preoccupation with the tiniest details, and then some of the most horrendous debates, discussions, arguments, and declensions over things about which the Bible is not dogmatic, and therefore a great loss of that over which the Bible is absolutely certain. Now, if you doubt that, just go and pick up a Christian bookstore and look at it all. People send me books all the time on the most minute details concerning the return of Jesus Christ. I don't want to mention them because I'll get in trouble, but believe me, they're there. And I take them and I put them on my shelf, and every so often I read one of them, but most of the time I don't. Quite honestly, I don't. Because I don't understand what they're about. And I don't understand why somebody would get so upset about a detail that is left unaddressed in the New Testament. You remember the little mouse that went to London, see the Queen? Little mouse, where have you been? I went to London to visit the Queen. Little mouse, what did you there? I chased another mouse under the chair. So the mouse goes to see the Queen, loses sight of the Queen on account of other mice, starts chasing around all underneath the furniture. Classic picture of the church at the end of the 20th century in relationship to the return of the King. Chasing around underneath the furniture, arguing about bits and pieces and corners and nooks and crannies, and missing the main issue. Do you believe he's coming? Yes, he's coming. Therefore, it has implications. Now, from the return, we go to the resurrection. The Lord himself will come down from heaven with a loud command, and so on. End of verse 16. And the dead in Christ will rise first. Thursday at Lakeview Cemetery, I was pondering this as I anticipated preaching it, as I drove all around there. But as I wandered around all those tombstones, I said to myself, you know, 1 Thessalonians 4 says that the dead in Christ will rise first. I mean, there's going to be some funeral procession going down around there when all of a sudden it all cuts loose. And people start coming out of those places just unbelievably, dramatically. You say, oh, we can't believe this. This is far-fetched. Let me tell you something. We can believe this. We do believe this. We must believe this. We need to preach this. Jesus himself taught it in John chapter 5 in teaching concerning life in his name. He says, I tell you the truth, verse 25 of John 5, a time is coming and has now come when the dead will hear the voice of the Son of God, and those who hear will live. People must have been saying, I wonder what he means by that. And in verse 28, he says, do not be amazed at this. For a time is coming when all who are in their graves will hear his voice and come out. Those who have done good will rise to live, and those who have done evil will rise to be condemned. He speaks, and listening to his voice, new life the dead receive.
0: The return of Christ will be a dramatic, universal event that will be impossible to miss. We'll hear more about it tomorrow on Truth for Life with Alistair Begg. Since Jesus' return will be decisive and without warning, sharing the gospel isn't just a nice thing we do, it's an urgent life or death matter. Have you ever planned to talk with someone about Jesus, and then when they resisted, you backed off to avoid conflict? 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This is a book written to help believers share the gospel and effectively navigate differences of opinion with kindness and courage and truth so that relationships can be strengthened rather than damaged. The author is Pastor Gavin Ortlund, and he explains why everyone needs to hear the gospel and understand the eternal consequences that come with rejecting Jesus. In the audiobook, he'll teach you skills to engage in persuasive conversations. For example, you'll learn how to avoid negativity by listening effectively and sympathizing with others' perspectives. 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Today is the last day you can download the Art of Disagreeing audiobook for free from Truth for Life. 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Thanks for joining us today. Talk of Christ's return and the rapture often sparks curious questions and speculation. 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
2: Abuse seemed like a way of life for Janice Walsh, starting with her parents' divorce and a 4-year stay in a foster home, filled with hard work and physical abuse. Her mother's remarriage sprung her and her siblings from the foster home, but her new stepfather added to her misery. When that marriage broke apart, her mother once again put Janice in foster care. As soon as she finished high school, Janice worked hard to go to college. In geology class, she met a bright young man who treated her well until they married 3 years later. Then he changed and became threatening, cold, and abusive, even killing their cat in a rage. Janice escaped to her mother in fear and divorced him. Her life went downhill from there. Immorality and the occult consumed her almost to the point of suicide. But a co-worker who lived a life of peace and joy began to witness to her about Jesus, telling her of God's love. When Janice prayed to receive Christ, everything changed. She sold everything to pay her credit card debt and then attended seminary to prepare for the mission field. I met Janice when she came to Hong Kong to serve the Lord, working in a small church, teaching English as part of our outreach. There she led many non-English-speaking people to Christ. When she was diagnosed with multiple sclerosis, Janice went home to live with her mother. Although confined to a wheelchair, she still encouraged the elderly and disabled, sharing the love of Jesus who set her free. If the Son, therefore, shall make you free, you shall be free indeed.
1: If you would like to be free from the weight of sin by accepting Jesus Christ as Lord and Savior, call 1-888-NEED-HIM right now. Free Indeed is a production of Pacific Garden Mission, Chicago, Illinois, 60605. 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

0: You see them in museums. You read about them in books. Even the Bible talks about them. They're idols. People worshipped these false gods throughout ancient history. Of course, we don't do that anymore. Or do we? Billy Graham.
1: We have gods today. Our gods are not made of marble and wood, but are chrome-plated and modern. Fashion, fortune, ease, ambition, self-seeking, entertainment. These are our gods.
0: What happens when you replace the one true God with these false gods?
1: We are separated from God. And the great need of the human race at this hour is reconciliation to God. And that's why Jesus Christ came.
0: Find out how a personal relationship with Jesus Christ can bring you closer to God. 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It's from the Billy Graham Evangelistic Association.

0: it's not the world God made. This is Ken Ham, editor of the apologetic and faith-building The New Answers books. Our world is filled with beauty and ugliness, so much life and so much death. Why is it like this? Well, this isn't the world God made. Genesis tells us God created a perfect world, a very good creation, free from death and suffering. It was a perfect paradise. But everything changed when Adam rebelled against God. His choice brought death and suffering into creation. Now all of creation groans. But that's not the end. Jesus, the God-man, took our penalty of death on the cross so we could be saved. Someday, those who trust Christ will live forever in a new heaven and earth where there will be no more death or suffering.
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1: When I was a boy growing up in Chicago, Christian college students would come and walk us kids to Sunday school. Sometimes I went alone to Sunday school across the street from us, and there I failed to memorize verses from the Bible, except for one. If we confess our sins, He is faithful and just to forgive us our sins and to cleanse us from all unrighteousness. I enlisted in the Navy as soon as I was 18, and I was very clean living, didn't drink, dance, or do the town with other guys. We had all received a New Testament that I brought with me everywhere I went. Finally, when we were based in the Philippines, I started going to bars and drinking, but I never got drunk. The next year, I was based in Japan, and there I lived with a girl I met in a bar. I had long discussions on board ship with a sailor who said I was headed for hell, but I dismissed that kind of talk that I was a sinner. Then one night, my girlfriend and I had a fight, and I got drunk and smoked some pot and went home in a rage. I beat her to death. I was sentenced to 7 years in prison in Japan, where I finally read the New Testament. An evangelist who came to the prison helped me understand who Jesus was and how He died for our sins. I knelt and gave my life to Christ. The verse I had memorized as a child then became real to me. Jesus set me free of guilt and shame. After I served my time and returned to the States, God sent me to Bible school to prepare me for His service. I'm Stephen Thompson. If the Son therefore shall make you free, you shall be free indeed.
0: If you would like to be free from the weight of sin by receiving Jesus Christ as Lord and Savior, or maybe you have questions about it, call 1-888-NEED-HIM right now. Free Indeed is a production of Pacific Garden Mission, 1458 South Canal Street, Chicago, Illinois, 60607. 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

0: October is Pastor Appreciation Month. Your pastor has a lot of responsibilities, from caring for the people in the church to administrative duties to preaching sermons that share the hope of Jesus Christ. It's work that can make an eternal difference, and it's also work that can be exhausting. Billy Graham understood.
1: How many times I've stood before an audience and felt empty and dry or discouraged or had problems and pressures, and I have felt that surge of spiritual power that you preachers know what I'm talking about. The power of the Holy Spirit taking a poor sermon, because most of mine are, and using it to win people to Jesus Christ.
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0: time to pray with Pastor Carter Conlon.
1: Psalm 14, the fool has said in his heart, there is no God. They are corrupt. They've done abominable works. There is none who does good. The Lord looks down from heaven upon the children of men to see if there are any who understand, who seek God. I used to believe that this scripture refers almost solely to the atheist and such like, but now I feel that its truth runs much deeper than that. It doesn't necessarily mean that the person mentioned here believes that there is no God, but rather that he lives like there is no God who has the right to govern his life. By living for himself, using people for his own gain, and ignoring the suffering of others, he denies the reality of God before all people in his daily encounters. He wrongly believes that there is no ultimate accountability for this. That's why the Bible calls him a fool. It's time to pray.
0: You can make a difference. 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
1: Mine was a fairy tale childhood. Successful father, beautiful mother, and a large house in an exclusive neighborhood. I had no concept of religious ideas and figured sin never played a part in my perfect life. But that life changed rapidly when my parents began drinking and divorced. In college, I met a Navy pilot. Oh, he was everything to me, and our marriage produced two beautiful children. My perfect life had returned, until he died in a training crash. To cover the loneliness, I dated any guy who would party with me. I married one of them after I got pregnant, but that marriage went downhill. And then I heard a speaker define sin as any failure to meet God's standard, which is perfection. Wow, my entire life had missed that goal. The speaker also said that since no one could reach that standard, God provided a plan. Jesus died so God could transfer my sin onto Jesus and His perfection onto me. Oh, a few days later, I saw a sign that read, "Jesus said, I am the way." That's when I realized I needed to let Jesus change my imperfect life into one acceptable to God. So I received Jesus. And when my husband found Jesus, we reunited. I am Betty Jean Fink, and if the Son therefore shall make you free, ye shall be free indeed.
0: If you would like to be free from the weight of sin by receiving Jesus Christ as Lord and Savior, or maybe you have questions about it, call 1-888-NEED-HIM right now. Free Indeed is a production of Pacific Garden Mission, 1458 South Canal Street, Chicago, Illinois, 60607. 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
1: And welcome to Scripture on Creation. I'm Scott Kump.
2: And I'm Dr. Ben Scripture.
1: Dr. Scripture, in today's program, we're going to look at some popular news.
2: That's right, Scott. Popular mechanics news, that is. And the subjects of the news article we're going to consider are definitely popular. Dinosaurs and living longer. The article we're going to look at actually connects dinosaurs to living longer. Or to be more accurate, not living longer.
1: Uh-oh. So has someone discovered new information altering when they say dinosaurs went extinct, which according to the evolutionists was 65 million years ago?
2: No, that claim won't be abandoned. There's way too much evolutionary investment in that explanation for dinosaur extinction to change it now. The issue isn't when or why the dinosaurs went extinct. When I read the title of the article, you'll see someone is trying to make a connection between the dinosaurs and human lifespans. In the April 30th, 2026 issue of Popular Mechanics, a writer, Tim Newcomb, published this article. A scientist says humans were meant to live so much longer. Then the dinosaurs ruined it.
1: Wait, hold on. Surely they're not claiming dinosaurs were eating people. Evolutionists scoff whenever it's suggested that dinosaurs and people lived at the same time.
2: Oh, Scott, this isn't talking about dinosaurs killing people. It's about how long people live today because of the dinosaurs' impact on our evolution 100 million years ago. So, when talking about, quote-unquote, our evolution 100 million years ago, they're referring to the animals humans supposedly evolved from back then.
1: Well, this sounds interesting, and I'm guessing it will incite our imagination.
2: It's certainly imaginative. The article reports on an idea proposed by a microbiologist that the reign of dinosaurs forced mammals to speed up their reproductive cycle, eliminating key longevity genes. According to University of Birmingham microbiologist João Pedro de Magalhães, and I hope I pronounced his name correctly, the age of dinosaur dominance completely shifted the evolutionary track of virtually every mammal on Earth, refocusing evolutionary efforts on rapid reproduction instead of long life. There was no point in trying to live for a long time when a dinosaur would just eat you anyway. To keep a species alive, rapid reproduction proved way more useful. Okay, first, I can't help but point out the assignment of purpose people apply to evolution. Did you notice it said refocusing evolutionary efforts?
1: Yeah.
2: Now, I know if you question an evolutionist directly, they'll say, no, they're not suggesting evolution is trying to accomplish anything. It is a purely blind, purposeless process that results in greater survivability on the population level. But it is undeniable that the way evolution is presented, it is portrayed as a goal-oriented force. Evolution is trying to improve the species. And the proof? Well, just look around and observe what evolution has done. It's produced bugs from bacteria and men from monkeys. And it's that purpose-driven mindset that forms the basis for all the imaginative hypotheses evolutionists propose for how and why we see the fantastic diversity of life on Earth. Now, here's a quote from a paper De Magalhães published in 2023 in the journal BioEssays. He said, "My hypothesis is that a long evolutionary pressure on early mammals for rapid reproduction led to the loss or inactivation of genes and pathways associated with long life. I call this the longevity bottleneck hypothesis, which is further supported by the absence in mammals of regenerative traits."
1: Okay, Dr. Scripture, what does he mean by regenerative traits?
2: Oh, he's referring to the fact that some animals, like many reptiles, can grow back their appendages when they're cut off.
1: Ah, like a lizard or snake growing its tail back.
2: Yes, but it can even be more impressive than that. A frog, for example, can regenerate a severed leg. I learned that way back in my college days when I wrote a biology research paper on regeneration in amphibians. And not to digress too far, but what was discovered was nerve supply was essential for the regeneration process. If the researchers kept cutting the nerve where the leg was cut off, the leg didn't grow back. Hmm. It's amazing. Somehow the nervous system directs the different tissues and cells to regrow the bone, the connective tissues, the muscles, the blood supply, and of course, nerves to produce a new leg. Now, of course, humans can't do that. In fact, mammals as a major taxonomical class can't. So what De Magalhães is proposing is this life-prolonging ability of amphibians and reptiles was lost, quote-unquote, intentionally to ensure greater survival of the mammals. In other words, in order to survive amidst dinosaurs, mammals may have actively evolved away from long life.
1: Now I have another question. It seems like he's assuming long life results in fewer offspring, but it seems to me that longer life would result in the ability to produce more offspring. How does a shorter lifespan translate into more offspring surviving?
2: That's an excellent question, Scott. The claim is a long or slow aging process results in a longer maturation period and slower reproduction cycle.
1: Okay.
2: If it takes too long to reproduce, you'll be eaten by the dinosaurs before you have offspring. The animals that rapidly matured and consequently also aged and died faster were more successful at reproducing.
1: So, evolution caused the mammals to hurry up and have babies faster before they were all eaten by the dinosaurs. But the price was they had to age faster and thus live shorter lives.
2: You got it. He claims that even though mammals, such as humans, can have relatively long lifespans, we still operate under dinosaur-era restraints. De Magalhães wrote that, quote, "Evolving during the rule of the dinosaurs left a lasting legacy in mammals. For over 100 million years, when dinosaurs were the dominant predators, mammals were generally small, nocturnal, and short-lived. Some of the earliest mammals were forced to live toward the bottom of the food chain and have likely spent 100 million years during the age of the dinosaurs evolving to survive through rapid reproduction. That long period of evolutionary pressure has, I propose, an impact on the way that we humans age," unquote. You know, the Popular Mechanics article also then reports on some of De Magalhães' ideas about the difference between reptiles and mammals' ability to repair damage. He says that the animal world offers remarkable repair and regeneration examples, but that some of that genetic information would have been unnecessary for early mammals that were lucky to not end up as T-Rex food. So finally then, the article says that, of course, De Magalhães knows this is just a hypothesis, but it is one he thinks could have some substantial explanatory power. "There are lots of intriguing angles to take this," he said, "including the prospect that cancer is more frequent in mammals than other species due to the rapid aging process." Then the Popular Mechanics article concludes with the observation that if we really do have the dinosaurs to blame for our rapid aging, At least we got the last laugh.
1: Well, Dr. Scripture, as I figured after hearing the title of the article, A Scientist Says Humans Were Meant to Live So Much Longer, Then the Dinosaurs Ruined It, the ideas were definitely imaginative. But Dr. Scripture, to claim that they are scientifically based on empirical data or testing is just wrong.
2: And I agree, Scott. But you must also agree, it makes an interesting story, which is a major attraction of the theory of evolution. You know, in literature, we call that storytelling. But in the so-called science of origins, it's called an hypothesis, which gives it the aura of scientific reasonability, as long as it assumes evolution is true. However, if a creationist begins with the assumption that the creation account revealed in the Bible is the correct explanation for the origin of life, and then formulates a scenario for how and why we observe what we see today, that's labeled fantasy and anti-intellectual. But what we all must do is attempt to explain things using logic and reason that conforms to what we would expect based on the assumptions that we believe are true. So what I want to do at this point is consider the idea of shortened lifespans and see if the Bible might have something to say about it.
1: The Bible certainly deals with lifespans, and it even indicates that they have decreased over the millennia since the beginning.
2: Indeed it does. And if we begin with the assumption that when God created Adam, he was genetically perfect and could have lived forever, it's not surprising that when God caused Adam and Eve to die as a result of their sin, their genetic makeup still enabled them to live very long lifespans. Now, the lifespans of the pre-flood patriarchs are recorded. And one of the interesting facts about them is there was not an aging trend. In other words, the ages didn't decrease from one generation to the next, at least before the flood. Now, I'm not going to list all 10 generations up to Noah, but Adam lived to be 930. Kenan later lived to be 910. Jared lived to be 962. His son Methuselah lived to be 969. And Noah lived to be 950.
1: I think you calculated the average lifespan of the pre-flood generations, didn't you?
2: Mm-hmm.
1: Wasn't it about 912 years?
2: Yeah, that's right. But the important thing is there was no trend towards shorter lifespans up to the flood. But it seems there was a trend towards having offspring at younger ages. Now, I preface this by saying that each son recorded as the descendant of the father may not have been the firstborn or even the son. The person recorded could have been a grandson or even further down the line, although I do tend to think that the pre-flood generations recorded were father to son. Anyway, although the lifespans didn't get shorter, it seems like the maturing process did. That is, generations had children sooner in their lives. We begin with Adam, and we don't know how old he was when he sired Cain. But we know that Adam was 130 years old when he sired Seth. Then, in Genesis 5:6, it says, Seth lived 105 years and became the father of Enosh. Genesis 5:9 then says, Enosh lived 90 years and became the father of Kenan. And Scott, read Genesis 5:12 and 15.
1: And Kenan lived 70 years and became the father of Mahalalel. And Mahalalel lived 65 years and became the father of Jared.
2: Are we noticing something?
1: Everyone's having children at a younger age.
2: Yes. Now, like I said, the son that's recorded in the genealogy isn't always the firstborn, Seth being an example. But it's interesting that these generations show a trend. Could it be that man was reproductively maturing faster through generations, along with man aging faster through the generations? Initially, they still lived those 900-plus-year-long lifespans, but after the flood, something changed, whatever it may have been. And whatever the cause, now aging was rapidly increasing, and the lifespans dropped dramatically, beginning with Shem. And even more dramatic is how quickly the post-flood generations had offspring. Noah lived to be 950, Shem only 600. Shem had his firstborn son, Arpachshad, shortly after the flood when he was 100 years old. And Arpachshad had Shelah when he was 35. And Shelah had Eber when he was only 30. And so it goes. Man living shorter and shorter lives and maturing, which would also mean aging earlier and earlier.
1: It does seem like a connection can be made between the age of reproductive maturity and the length of life.
2: It does indeed. But as a creationist, let's not blame our shortened lifespans on the dinosaurs. It was man's own doing. And the Lord decided to curtail the length of our lives, saying, "My spirit shall not strive with man forever, because he also is flesh. Therefore, his days shall be 120 years. And that's not what I say. That's what Scripture says.

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1: From the files of Unshackled, Pacific Garden Mission presents Free Indeed.
2: I was living with a woman and her two children in Eugene, Oregon, when I knew it was time to go back to my hometown in Charleston, a four-day bus trip. The Northwest was the hub of cultist beliefs, and I had tried them all, searching for truth. I found they were false, and increasingly, I was drawn to God and the Bible. As I sold my possessions in a yard sale, a man came by and told me that he was born again in prison, but he didn't tell me how to be born again. I left on the bus, but after 2 days of riding, I got off in Omaha to find a hotel. While walking down the street, a man handed me a tract and asked if I knew the Lord. He told me to read the tract, and I would. Reading the tract in my room, I realized that God sent His Son Jesus to pay for my sins. All I had to do was repent of my sins and trust Him as my Savior. Suddenly, God's word came alive to me. For by grace are ye saved through faith, and that not of yourselves. It is the gift of God. I received God's gift of salvation and was born again. I thanked God and marveled at salvation and witnessed to other passengers for 2 more days. Back in Charleston, I attended a Bible study where I met Susan, and we married a year later. God gave us 5 children, and the oldest is now a missionary. If God is drawing you, receive His gift of salvation. I'm Cork Hudson. If the Son, therefore, shall make you free, ye shall be free indeed.
1: If you would like to be free from the weight of sin by receiving Jesus Christ as Lord and Savior, call 1-888-NEED-HIM right now. Free Indeed is a production of Pacific Garden Mission, 1458 South Canal Street, Chicago, Illinois, 60607. 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

0: everyone today understands that we're approaching a climactic moment in history. In the New Testament, the new birth is mentioned 9 times. Repentance is mentioned 70 times. The coming again of Christ is mentioned hundreds of times. Jesus Christ said, "As the days of Noah were, so shall also the coming of the Son of Man be." When the situation in the world gets the way it was in Noah's day, you can look up and know that Jesus is close to coming.
1: Mr. Graham has just reminded us that Jesus Christ will return soon. Are you ready? 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

0: With SRN News, I'm Rich Thomason in Washington. The NYPD describes it as a random, unprovoked attack. A woman armed with two knives stabbed two people in New York's Times Square. Yesterday afternoon, one of the victims died. The woman was fatally shot by police. Police Commissioner Jessica Tisch says the attacker had what she calls a documented mental health history. We are getting some of the details of the huge oil deal the Trump administration has hammered out with Venezuela. President Trump suggesting it's a win for both sides.
1: We're making a fortune and they're making a fortune.
2: President Trump in the Oval Office touting an oil deal with Venezuela. The White House says it's partnering with a company called North American Blue Energy Partners, already the second largest operator in Venezuela behind Chevron, in a deal that will give the Pentagon a 35% ownership stake in the company and roughly a fifth of the country's oil reserves. And it says the U.S. will be guaranteed a right to purchase 20% of the output at the cost of production. As to the impact on U.S. gas prices,
1: ultimately, prices are going to come down.
2: Ben Thomas, Washington.
0: The president's White House ballroom and security complex gets green light from the Supreme Court. Work on the project can continue. That means that President Trump will likely be able to see the project through to completion. Said to be about 65% complete at this point. After serving 18 months, Army Secretary Dan Driscoll has resigned. No reason for his departure has been given, but there have been reports of growing friction between Driscoll and Secretary of War Hegseth. Death toll in the Grand Canyon flooding is 2. One person still missing. More than 1,000 deaths reported in the catastrophic flooding in Nepal and neighboring Tibet. On Wall Street this morning, the Dow futures down 228 points. This is SRN News. Cohabitation is becoming the norm in this country.
3: The Pew Research Center reports that 77% of all American adults in their 30s or 40s have lived together with a romantic partner without the benefit of marriage. 37% have done this more than once. And the percentages hold remarkably steady across various racial groups and education cohorts. Cohabitation has simply become normalized across the nation. Pew also reports that most cohabiting relationships last about 18 months. Michael Harrington reporting.
0: An increasing number of Americans are turning to artificial intelligence for spiritual insights. Critics say this is a dangerous trend. Noreen Herzfeld of St. John's School of Theology and Seminary in Collegeville, Minnesota, says AI chatbots are too eager to agree with a person serving as a cheerleader rather than a guide. These chatbots are powered by large language models, AI systems that generate responses by using advanced statistics. SRN News. Back on Capitol Hill this week, House lawmakers laying out their priorities.
4: Lawmakers are back in Washington, and House Speaker Mike Johnson says the first item on the to-do list is to vote on a stopgap funding bill.
5: We've got to make sure the government is funded and we don't have another Democrat shutdown.
4: Meanwhile, Hakeem Jeffries says Democrats need to talk about the Russia sanctions bill that passed in the Senate.
6: Because it risks providing tariff and sanctions authority to Donald Trump and his administration that we believe they will abuse. And so I have serious concerns with the legislation.
4: Votes are expected on measures designed to amplify the GOP's messaging, like a resolution condemning socialism. There are concerns lawmakers won't get much accomplished before they break for the November elections. Jennifer King, Washington.
0: Vice President Vance's appearance in Michigan the other day was funded by MAGA, Inc., marking a rare spending move by the PAC. More details at SRN News.
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9: I was born in Windsor, Ontario, in Canada. At 12, I learned that my real father was a drunk and my mother had kept his existence a secret. The deception added stress to my relationship with my stepfather. resentment led me into trouble. I began smoking and drinking and hung out with a bad crowd. It all seemed to justify the consuming anger I felt deep inside. I stole my first car at 15. Trouble followed me, and it seemed that when I broke the law, the cops were always there to catch me. I made a few attempts to go straight. During one of those times, I met Sharon, who became my wife. After every attempt, I'd soon be back to my drinking and stealing ways. I was imprisoned several times, and I felt unable to change. Sharon and I had lived together for 7 years, and we'd had 3 daughters. She'd had enough and walked out. I wanted her back and suggested that we go to church together. That was a turning point in our lives. We both felt conviction about our sin and asked Jesus to save us. It felt like the weight of the world was gone from my shoulders. People were amazed at the change in my life. I was a new man. I became a preacher and served the Lord in full-time ministry. I'm Carl Turnahan. If the Son, therefore, shall make you free, ye shall be free indeed.
8: If you would like to be free from the weight of sin by receiving Jesus Christ as Lord and Savior, or maybe you have questions about it, call 1-888-NEED-HIM right now. 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
1: But how do you discover what that plan is? Billy Graham says, it begins with reading the Bible.
0: Read it prayerfully, read it regularly, read it and meditate on it, and it will guide you into His blessed will. Secondly, the will of God is revealed through the Holy Spirit using the Scriptures. Thirdly, the will of God can be revealed through a transformed conscience. Fourthly, the will of God is revealed through circumstances. Fifthly, the will of God is revealed through prayer. It is important for you to get away with God in prayer every day. It is there, in the quiet place, away from the din and confusion of the world, that God makes His will known.
1: You can learn more about discovering God's will for your life at this website, findpeacewithgod.net. 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

I was overcome by trouble and sorrow. And then I called on the name of the Lord. The Lord is gracious and righteous. Our God is full of compassion. Because he turned his ear to me, I will call on him as long as I live. Be at rest once more, O my soul.

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0: What kind of person does God use to accomplish His will in each generation? Can He really use everyday people like you and me? Well, welcome to Through the Bible with Dr. J. Vernon McGee. I'm Steve Schwetz, and as we turn to Exodus chapter 3, we're going to discover why God chooses certain men and women to fulfill His purposes, and the answer may surprise you. So as you hop aboard the Bible bus, let's make room for our friend and Through the Bible's president, Greg Harris, who's here with some letters from listeners in Western Uganda. Hi, Greg.
1: Hey, Steve. And this is the Runyachatara language. And you and I have actually been to Western Uganda together.
0: Yeah. And I remember we traveled a long distance to get to the studio and immediately went into a very hot studio and took calls from callers who were listening to the program. And it was such an encouragement.
1: Yeah, they were so enthusiastic. So you want to read this letter from Joshua?
0: Yeah, this is a great letter. It says, "The lesson about the Day of Atonement in Leviticus 16 really made me confront my own guilt and shame. I had been carrying it around for so long, but God's forgiveness is just so big. It's like He doesn't even remember my sins anymore. So why should I? I'm learning to forgive myself and everyone that has ever offended me and moved forward. It's like a weight has been lifted off my shoulders, and I'm trying to focus on the present and the future rather than dwelling on the past. It's a daily choice, though. Not easy, but it's freeing because the grace is sufficient. I'm so grateful that through the Bible program in Runyachatara, our eyes are being opened to the truth of the Word. With each lesson comes a revelation that helps you to self-reflect and understand situations, and above all, understand that God truly cares for each one of us and wants the best for us as His children."
1: Wow, that is such a rich letter that he's given us, an insight into his life. And there's so many things that struck me about it. But one of the things that I really appreciate is it's so easy in the Christian life, and this isn't just restricted to Africa, it's everywhere in the world. We know we're saved by grace, but then we move into this sort of subtle works mentality, like, I need to be this, but he roots everything in the forgiveness, like the changed behaviors, because he knows he was forgiven.
0: Yeah.
1: And it isn't like, I ought to do this, I should. It was because I've been forgiven, it changed me. I love that.
0: I also love that he drew all of this out of the teaching on the Day of Atonement in Leviticus 16.
1: Yes.
0: So, I mean, the book of the law,
1: and
0: here you have a guy that's understanding grace in the way it should be applied to a believer's life.
1: Well, I was just in a gathering this morning with some of our international leaders, and I mentioned that Dr. McGee's teaching in Leviticus is, in my personal experience, I have never heard another ministry where people say they either came to faith or were convicted seriously about their Christian life through Leviticus.
0: Yeah.
1: It's usually a book that people struggle with, but isn't it exciting that Dr. McGee brings it to life this way?
0: Yeah, absolutely. And I think the number of Christians that spend so much time almost exclusively in the New Testament. And
1: the
0: beauty of Through the Bible is you go through the entire Bible, and Dr. McGee, as you said, does a great job going through books like Leviticus, which we would normally, you know, maybe just kind of skim over, and it's wonderful.
1: Yeah.
0: So, Greg, why don't you go ahead and pray for us as we begin our study?
1: Father, your word is powerful, and the gospel is powerful. And we thank you that it's changing lives, not just in Western Uganda, but all over the world today as we fling the seed of your word. We pray you would continue to bless it and change people's lives. In Jesus' name, amen.
0: Now we turn to our study in Exodus 3 on Through the Bible with Dr. J. Vernon McGee.
2: Now, last time we left off in the book of Exodus, where God appeared to Moses at the burning bush. And this burning bush represented, we believe, the nation Israel. And Moses turned aside to see why the bush was burning but was not consumed. And today, one of the greatest proofs of the Word of God is the existence, actually, of the nation Israel. It was years ago that the Emperor of Germany, I think it was Frederick the Great, that asked his chaplain one day when there was a lull in business, he says, "What is the greatest proof that the Bible is the Word of God, and that proof you will have to locate in my kingdom? What is it?" And without a moment's hesitation, the chaplain said, "The Jew, sir, he is proof. He's the burning bush that ought to cause the unbeliever to turn aside and take a look. This is amazing that he has existed down through the centuries, here for about 3,500 years, from the days of Moses down to the present hour. He's been in existence. The nations have come and gone, and he's attended the funeral of all of them, but he is still around. And so Moses turned aside, and God spoke to him out of the burning bush. He had to correct Moses' manners. Although he's brought up in the court of Pharaoh, he didn't know enough to take off his shoes in the presence of a holy God. And I'm afraid that a great many folk today get familiar with God. We have today a new approach, we are told. We must learn to identify with this age and adopt a new vocabulary. May I say, it's absolute nonsense. A cute little girl came up to me down in Florida. In fact, she was beautiful. She had the beads in a burlap bag, it looked like, for a cloak. And by the way, several of them were attending the service each evening, and she came up and said, "Well, you communicate." May I say to you, you don't have to adopt their vocabulary. You can communicate. You can identify by taking your place as a sinner alongside of them. They're sinners and we are sinners, and we both need a Savior, and we can all understand that. It's perfect nonsense today, and we have some ministers and trying to identify, doing some weird things in order to do it, and they apparently are not getting the message through. I believe the message can be gotten through. Now, we find here that God has come down to deliver these people, and he's making it very clear to Moses what he's going to do, and that he's a holy God. And when you and I approach him, we don't approach him with a "hail fellow, well met" approach. We don't give him that pat on the back. That's not the way you approach God. And if the Lord Jesus came into where you are or where I am right now, the glorified Christ, we'd go down on our face before him. And I don't care who you are, you'd go down on your face before him. Every knee's going to bow to him someday. Now, will you notice, we're told here, God says to Moses, "I've seen the affliction, I've heard their cry, and I've come down now to deliver them." And in verse 8, "And I'm come down to deliver them out of the hand of the Egyptians and to bring them up out of that land into a good land, to a large, unto a land flowing with milk and honey. And unto the place," notice that, "unto the place of the Canaanites, the Hittites, the Amorites, the Perizzites, the Hivites, the Jebusites, and the Electrolites." In fact, all the lights are there, by the way. And God's redemption always involves, it's a redemption out of and a redemption into. That is redemption. God has not only saved us from sin, but he's saved us for a holy life. That is the thing that he's made, I think, very clear. Notice what Paul says in the second chapter of Ephesians, verse 5, he says, "Even when we were dead in sins, he hath quickened us together with Christ. By grace ye are saved." Now, that's from Egypt, you see. "And he hath raised us up together and made us sit together in the heavenly places in Christ Jesus." Now, he's brought us up and given us a position in Christ. And if you're saved today, you're completely saved, and you're saved as much today as you'll be a million years from today, because you're in Christ. You've been brought out of Adam, put in Christ. You've been brought out of death and put into life. You've been brought out of darkness and brought into light. You've been brought out of hell, if you please, and put into heaven. That is redemption. It's out of, into. Now God says, "I'm going to take the children of Israel, and I'm not only going to take them out of, I'm going to take them into a good land." That is the salvation of God. That's redemption. Now listen, verse 9. "Now therefore, behold, the cry of the children of Israel is come unto me, and I've also seen the oppression wherewith the Egyptians oppress them. Come now, therefore, and I will send thee unto Pharaoh, that thou mayest bring forth my people, the children of Israel, out of Egypt. And Moses said unto God, Who am I that I should go unto Pharaoh, and that I should bring forth the children of Israel out of Egypt? Now, do you notice what's happened to this man? 40 years before this, he was ready to deliver them, cocky as he could be, almost arrogant. He went out, you remember, he slew an Egyptian and delivered one of his brethren, because he thought they'd understand. And he looked this way and that way, but he didn't look up. He thought he could do it himself. Now God has trained him for 40 years on the backside of the desert, and he's learned how weak he really is. He's learned that he can't do it himself. And now he's saying, Who am I? I can't do it. My friend, now God can use him. That's the way God has to train all of his men. Have you ever noticed that he does that very thing? God had to take that boy who could slay a giant and put him out into the caves and dens of the earth, and he was hunted like a partridge. And he found out how weak he was. And then God could make him a king. God took Elijah the prophet, who could walk into the court of even Ahab and a Jezebel and say that it's not going to rain, but according to my word. And he said, I'm not up to say anything either. Soon he just went stalking out. My, you'd think he was a pretty big, brave man, but really he wasn't. God put him out on the desert. That's where God trains this man. And out there on that desert, why, it was a drought. And he put a little stob down in the brook there, and every day he measured it, and the brook was drying up. And he could just look down at that brook and say, My life is no more than a dried up brook. And that's what it is. And when that man found that out, and he also spent a little time looking down in an empty flour barrel, and he ate out of that, he found out that he was nothing. And when he did, then God can use him to face the prophets of Baal and to bring fire down from heaven. Paul says, Paul had to learn it too. When we are weak, then he says we're strong. That certainly is a paradox, but now that's what God has been doing for Moses. Now Moses can be used. You know why? Because he thinks he can't do it. And now that he can't do it, and he knows he can't do it, God can do it through him. One of the reasons that many of us are not used to God today is because we're too strong. Have you ever stopped to think about that? We're actually too strong for God to use us, and he can't use us when we are that. It's out of weakness we're made strong. And God has chosen the weak things of the world to confound the mighty. Here's Moses and Paul the Apostle, too. And if today you are willing to be weak and recognize you're weak and will let God move through you, it's amazing what he can do through a weak vessel. Most of us, may I repeat it, are too strong for God to use us. Now verse 13, And Moses said unto God, Behold, when I come unto the children of Israel, and shall say unto them, The God of your fathers hath sent me unto you, and they shall say to me, What is his name? What shall I say unto them? And this was something that naturally was a question for Moses. And I'm sure all of us would have had the same question. The problem now is the children of Israel won't accept me at all. And God had told him back in verse 12, he said, Certainly I'll be with thee, and this shall be a token unto thee, that I have sent thee. When thou hast brought forth the people, ye shall serve God upon this mountain. But the question of Moses is, how am I going to get them to this mountain, you see? Now notice what God says here to this man. God said unto Moses, I am that I am. And he said, Thus shalt thou say unto the children of Israel, I am hath sent me unto thee. Now, I think there's more wrapped up right here in this name than has ever been brought out of it, and I can't spend time here other than to say actually just a few very primary things concerning this name. It is that name that is called the tetragram. We translate it as Jehovah. It's been translated as Yahweh. How do you pronounce it? Well, it became a sacred name, a holy name to the children of Israel, to the extent that actually they did not know how to pronounce it because they didn't use it. Do you say Jehovah or do you say Yahweh? Well, I don't know what you say, and I haven't found anybody that can tell me what to say. And this is the name that he's to be known. Now, back in Genesis, he is the Creator. He is Elohim. That he called himself the Mighty God. But here he is the self-existing one. I am who I am. It could be translated like that. Thus shalt thou say unto the children of Israel, I am, hath sent me unto you, the existing one. Over in Psalm 135:13, he says this, Thy name, O Lord, endureth forever, and thy memorial, O Lord, throughout all generations. Now that name is the name that's here. I am who I am, the self-existing one. The important thing, I think, for us to see, this is the name that is the name that speaks of the fact that God is, that God exists. Or, let me read Isaiah 50, verse 4. The Lord God hath given me the tongue of the learned, that I should know how to speak a word in season to him that is weary. He wakeneth morning by morning. He wakeneth mine ear to hear as the learned. The Lord God, the self-existing one, the one that is the Creator, the one who is the Savior. And this is the one that I believe is none other for us today than the Lord Jesus Christ. This is what he's to tell the children of Israel. Now notice verse 15, And God said moreover unto Moses, Thus shalt thou say unto the children of Israel, The Lord God of your fathers, the God of Abraham, the God of Isaac, and the God of Jacob hath sent me unto you. This is my name forever. This is my memorial unto all generations. That is the God that appeared unto Abraham and Isaac and Jacob. This is the procedure that he is to use. Verse 16, Go and gather the elders of Israel together and say unto them, The Lord God of your fathers, the God of Abraham, the God of Isaac and of Jacob, appeared unto me, saying, I have surely visited you and seen that which is done to you in Egypt. And I have said, I will bring you up out of the affliction of Egypt, unto the land of the Canaanites, Hittites, Amorites, Perizzites, Hivites, Jebusites, unto a land flowing with milk and honey. And they shall hearken to my voice, and thou shalt come, thou and the elders of Israel, unto the king of Egypt. And ye shall say unto him, The Lord God of the Hebrews hath met with us, And now let us go, we beseech thee, 3 days' journey into the wilderness, that we may sacrifice to the Lord our God. For I'm sure that the king of Egypt will not let you go. No, not by a mighty hand. I'll stretch out my hand. I'll smite Egypt with all my wonders, which I'll do in the midst thereof, and after that he'll let you go. The thing is here that God is giving to Moses the agenda. This is the procedure. He's to go first and call the elders of the children of Israel and to let them know God is calling and that he's come down now to deliver them. Then with the elders, he's to go first to Pharaoh and he's to break it gently to him. He doesn't say, we're going out now all the way back into the land of Canaan. We're leaving you for good. But we just want to go 3 days out in the wilderness to make a sacrifice unto our God. Now he says, Pharaoh won't let you do that. Then he says, that will open up the campaign that I'll carry on against the gods of Egypt. And after that campaign, though I will show mighty wonders, he'll still not let you go. But finally, I will bring one that will cause him to let you go. And God says, I've come down now to deliver you, and this is the way it's going to be. When we get to the plagues of Egypt, we'll see it actually was a battle of the gods I think this is one of the most remarkable things, but we have so many wonderful things coming up here in this book of Exodus, so let me move on. Now, after that, God says he'll let you go. Verse 21, and I'll give this people favor in the sight of the Egyptians. It shall come to pass that when ye go, ye shall not go empty, but every woman shall borrow of her neighbor. Now, notice that word borrow. It's

0: and I'm going to send you out of the land of Egypt. That brings us to chapter 4 here. And we see now the return of Moses to Egypt and the announcement of the deliverance to Israel. But Moses, he has a great many hurdles to get over and a great many questions in his mind. Now notice, and Moses answered and said, "But behold, they shall not believe me, nor hearken unto my voice, for they will say, the Lord hath not appeared unto thee." That would be a natural answer, would it not? And the Lord said unto him, "What is that in thine hand?" And he said, "A rod." Now that rod will become the badge of authority for Moses, because he's going to use it in many different ways. But now here is the first. He said, "Cast it on the ground." And he cast it on the ground, became a serpent. Moses fled from before it. And I think it was a vicious monster, by the way. The thing to make sure is that actually there'll be no power in that rod at all. It could be an instrument of Satan just as well. It could be satanic. It must be used for God. It's just like if you've got a dollar bill in your pocket. You take that dollar bill out, that dollar bill could have been used to help pay for a murder. It could be used for prostitution, can be used for gambling, can be used for liquor, and that sort of thing. In other words, that dollar bill can become a serpent, friends. It's only when it's put in the hand of a man of God who's moving at the hand of God that it can be used for God, you see. This is a tremendous lesson that God is giving here. And the Lord said unto Moses, "Put forth thine hand and take it by the tail." He put forth his hand, caught it, became a rod in his hand. A great many people say to me about television, "It's of the devil." And you remember years ago they used to say of the automobile, "It's of the devil." They used to say it of radio, that it's of the devil. Sure, devil can use it, uses all these instruments. Sure, the radio is of the devil. It can be used to the devil, but grab that serpent by the tail and help keep the Through the Bible radio on the air, friends, and make it a rod in the hand of God today. I get a little wary of a lot of these super pious people saying, "Oh, that's of the devil." And they never give a dime to keep these Christian radio programs on the air. They never try to get a Christian message on TV. And they never use their automobile to bring some dear saint to church. May I say to you, grab the old serpent by the tail and use it for God today. We need to do that. Now, God's not through teaching Moses these great spiritual lessons. We're going to see something else. And God says that rod in your hand will become an instrument that'll convince the elders. And he says, and that's not all. I have another lesson for you, and we got to save that one till next time. And not only that one we're going to get next time, but I mentioned a day or two ago about the home life and the wife of Moses. And I raised some questions. And next time, we're going to deal with that. What about the home life of Moses, really? We'll look at that. Until then, may God richly bless you, my beloved.
1: 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I'm Steve Schwetz, and as always, I'll meet you back here next time as together we make our way through the Bible.

Our story on the Bible Bus today is just one step in a five-year journey through the entire Word of God. Come along for the ride, and you'll study both the Old Testament and New Testament, discovering God's great redemption story. 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
2: I began feeling shaky inside at age 8 when my parents divorced. At 12, I went to live with my dad, who had remarried, a woman who didn't want me and wasn't afraid to say so. I tried to make up for the shaky feeling of not being wanted by loving myself more and more, becoming a whiz kid in science, attracting attention in the newspaper. I was 15 when I started working as a radio announcer. I was already drinking at a neighborhood saloon. When World War II erupted, I joined the Navy, still nuts about electronics. One night, a bunch of us guys got a pass and went downtown to Chicago to carouse. As we walked past Pacific Garden Mission, the doorman handed me a tract. Later, at the bar, I glanced at the words. They jolted me. "Come now, and let us reason together, saith the Lord. Though your sins be as scarlet, they shall be as white as snow. Though they be red like crimson, they shall be as wool." I ran back to the mission where a counselor explained God's plan of salvation through Jesus Christ, who died in our place. He said Jesus is the transformer who brings the power of God to us and through us. I prayed to receive Christ that night, and sure enough, Jesus transformed my life. I'm Bob Matthews, and my insecurity is gone now because I know without a doubt that Jesus loves me. If the Son, therefore, shall make you free, you shall be free indeed.
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2: I was born in Italy and went to school for only 3 years. My father needed me as a shepherd and said more schooling would be wasted. When I was 10, he put me in charge of a flock of 200 sheep and goats. By the time I was 15, I had heard stories from people who had been to America, and I dreamed of going there. My sister lived in Illinois, and her husband sent me tickets for steamship and rail. He even bought me new clothes when I arrived. I found work in Chicago and repaid his generosity. But I began feeling gloomy and dissatisfied with life, just as I had in Italy. Then I began hearing about something called the gospel, and I decided to check it out. I went to church where a man explained about my sin and God's grace. They gave me a Bible that I took home and read. I saw that new life came only through Christ, and I gave my life to Him. The gloom disappeared from my life. I served my new country in the Army during World War I, after which I went back to Chicago, back to the church that helped point me to Christ. There, I met a pretty young Italian girl, and I asked her to marry me before we even had a date. 4 months later, we married, and I never regretted being so impetuous in our 38 years of marriage. I was her full-time nurse before she died, but I shall see her again, because we both trusted in Christ for eternal salvation. I'm Benedetto Rossiti. If the Son therefore shall make you free, you shall be free indeed.
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0: God judged Noah's day. He judged the inhabitants of the world at that time because the heart was evil. And God was sad that he had created man. You see, it makes God's heart hurt when he sees sin. He's a holy God. He cannot tolerate sin. He could not tolerate it in Noah's day, and he cannot tolerate it in our day. But you see, God is a God of love. He loves you. He's willing to forgive. He was willing to forgive in Noah's day. 120 years, they had a chance to say, God, we've sinned against you. We're sorry. But they didn't. Judgment's coming. Are you ready to stand before God?
1: As Franklin Graham says, you can be ready to stand before a holy God if you come to him through faith in Jesus Christ. For a free booklet about what it means to have a personal relationship with Jesus Christ, call the Billy Graham Evangelistic Association on 1300 799 727 or visit billygraham.org.

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1: One of the greatest tragedies in life is to get very close to reaching your goal, arriving at your full potential, accomplishing what you set out to do, only to fall short of what you wanted. It's always sad to have quit a few hundred meters short of the top, or to get so very close to winning, only to have victory snatched from your grasp. Unrealized goals, unfulfilled potential, what a tragedy. With a sigh, we speak of the man he might have been, or the woman she could have become. You tell me what your heart yearns to do, what you think about when you lie awake unable to sleep in the night hours, and I'll tell you what kind of a person you really are. If money consumes your thinking, you're materialistic. If you think only of revenge, you're angry and bitter. If your thoughts are of God and how you can serve Him, you are a person of spiritual sensitivity and dedication. When I interview people, I often ask the interviewee a closing question. At the end of your life, how would you like to be remembered? Answers tell me a lot about the person who responds. 1,000 years after David, the king of ancient Israel, Luke, one of the writers of the New Testament, included a few thoughts about how David was remembered. He wrote, "For when David had served God's purpose in his own generation, he fell asleep." Another translation adds a single phrase which injects even more meaning. It reads, "For when David had served God's purpose in his own generation, according to the will of God, he fell asleep." The overview of history is often so much different than how we appear in the smoke and the dust of the battle. For a few moments, measure your life against the benchmark of what Luke wrote about David. First, he served God's purpose. Now translate this to our generation, to your family, your workplace, your neighborhood. Would you say that you are really accomplishing God's purpose for your life? Or would you have to say, "No, I fall far short of that"? You may be asking, "Well, what is God's purpose for my life?" Good question. There's a whole book that answers that one. It's called the Bible. It explains very clearly what God's purpose is for your life in simple, easy-to-understand language. Now, the second thought is that David was responsible only for his generation. You can't do anything about what took place 100 years ago or even a generation ago. That's history. But you can do something about your generation today, the world in which you live. Some think mistakenly that the sum total of their influence in life is zero. It's untrue. Every person, no matter how humble or significant, influences someone. You, friend, like David, can serve God's purpose, touching someone's life, making a difference. Now, a final thought. David served God's purpose according to the will of God. That's a powerful thought. So does God have a will for my life, you may be wondering? The Bible contends that He does. The writers of Scripture say that what happens to your life is of great importance to our Heavenly Father. Paul wrote, "Be very careful then how you live, not as unwise, but as wise, making the most of every opportunity because the days are evil." Therefore, he said, "Do not be foolish, but understand what the Lord's will is." There you have it. A life of purpose touching our generation according to the will of God.
0: You've just heard Guidelines for Living. 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
1: Cecil Carnes was born near the turn of the last century on a farm in Illinois. His mom and dad always argued about money. Cecil was shy and obedient, but detached. He hated farming, and his dreams of success led him to excel in school. When he was 14, however, Cecil suffered a terrible accident on the farm and lost his foot. Even so, he finished high school and his first year of college with top grades. But then, Cecil had to quit school because his dad had gotten into debt. Cecil spent the next 10 years on the farm. The family moved to Chicago, where Cecil worked 6 years with one of the parks, then full-time with his parents in an advertising business his mom started. When his dad and then his mom died, Cecil began to give up on life, drinking to fill the emptiness. He did well in the hotel business until he quit for no reason at all. He sank to the gutter, broken, shaking, until someone directed him to Pacific Garden Mission, where a young man told him, "God loves you.

0: Cecil couldn't shake the desire to know more and went back the next day and begged the young man to help him get saved. Cecil didn't know a word of scripture that day, but as he fell to his knees and poured out his heart to God, he knew for sure that Jesus loved him. Right then and there, Jesus wiped away the pain and frustration when he gave Cecil Carnes new life. Won't you let him do the same for you? If the Son, therefore, shall make you free, you shall be free indeed.
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2: Mary, they're coming. They're coming in the gate now. Run, Mary, run. The Night Riders are coming.
3: Help me, Mr. Moses. Help me.
2: I'll carry Jim. Little Melissa can run along with you. Now grab the baby and follow me to the cave. And hurry, Mary, hurry.
3: Oh, my poor baby. He needs a warm blanket.
2: There isn't time for one, Mary. Come on, the Riders are coming round the barn. We've got to get to the cave now.
3: Oh, dear Lord. My baby's sick. He needs a blanket. Help me, Lord. Help me,
4: whoa,
3: Lord.
4: Whoa, whoa, whoa. There she is. Grab her.
5: I got her.
4: Tie her up and get her on the horse.
6: What about the little kid and the baby?
4: Well, bring them. We'll solve them, too. Now let's get out of
5: let's
4: here.
5: Go.
3: My baby's sick. Please don't hurt him. Please don't dig up my poor baby. My baby.
7: Hello, boys and girls. This is Uncle Dan.
8: And I'm Aunt Carol. Welcome, everyone. Today's exciting story is the first installment in our two-part series about a famous American.
7: Now, don't worry. That sick little baby who was so cruelly snatched from his mother's arms on that cold December night survived.
8: He not only survived, he grew up to become a man known and honored by presidents, inventors, and other great people the world over.
7: Now, let's find out how he overcame such an unpromising start in life in our story, Carver's George.
9: Moses Carver and his wife Susan, clutching Mary's little Jim, huddled in the cave listening to the night riders gallop off into the cold gloom of the black December night.
10: Mary, Mary, oh my Mary!
9: It was the time of America's Civil War, and bands of men, known as night riders, ravaged the Missouri countryside, killing, burning, and stealing. Slaves were stolen and taken south to be sold on the block for inflated wartime prices. The stern and sturdy German farmer, Moses Carver, didn't approve of slavery. Alone, with his bare hands, and with such help as he might be able to hire, he struggled to homestead his 160 acres of Missouri land. But the years of hard work were taking their toll on his wife, Susan, and they had been childless since the death of their only baby, a girl. So it was that in spite of the torment of his soul, 6 years before, Moses had purchased 13-year-old Mary from his neighbor for $700 to be a help for his wife, Susan. Mary was a bright and quick and cheerful girl, but now she was gone. Rudely kidnapped with two of her children and on her way south to be sold into oblivion. The next morning, Moses Carver started out for nearby Diamond Grove to see a man who had once been a night rider.
11: I'll come right to the point, Bentley. They stole my Mary and two of her young'uns last night. I would like them back. Ain't meaning to pry into your business, but if you would know where they're headed, I'll pay you to go after them.
12: How much you paying?
11: For the return of Mary and her young'uns. I'll give you 40 acres of timberland.
12: What do I use for money to buy back the girl and her kids?
11: The best racer I've got. He's tied to that rail right over there.
12: Well, that's a right fine horse, Moses. All right, I'll go and see if I can get your Mary.
9: Several days passed. A bleak and cheerless Christmas came and went. Finally, one cold, rainy day, about a week later, they heard the sound of horses and rushed to the door to look out. There was John Bentley riding his own horse and leading the racehorse.
13: Whoa! Whoa!
10: He's alone, Moses. He didn't get married.
11: Well, at least he was honest enough to bring back our horse.
13: Hello, Moses.
11: Come in, John.
9: John Bentley stopped, opened his coat, and took out a damp, dirty bundle.
12: Here. This is all I could find.
10: The baby. It's Mary's baby. Look, Moses, Mary's baby.
9: What a sight he was. The pinched, dark face tinged with blue. As he lay in Susan's arms, she couldn't be sure he was even alive. Quickly, she took the baby near the fire and began warming him. At last...
10: Moses, he's alive. He's alive. He opened his eyes. See?
11: Eat some milk for him, Susan. I think he has a chance to live.
12: I'm sorry about Mary and her other young'un. I never did find him.
11: The baby. How did you find him?
12: Well, when I lost the trail in the hills, I started back and found him down by Conway. They'd given him to some women folk there. He weren't worth nothing.
11: We're much obliged to you for finding him and bringing him back.
12: Well, I reckon I can't take your 40 acres of timberland just for him.
11: You've been to some trouble. You did your best. I'll give you the racehorse. He's worth $300.
12: That'll be suitable, Carver. I'll take the horse.
9: And so the little boy they were to call George was bought back with a racehorse. Some thought that was a high price to pay for a little black baby, especially one so sickly they weren't certain he'd even live, let alone be of any use in the fields. Indeed, the first years of his life were a constant battle against illness, but Susan Carver soon discovered in the frail little boy a quick and eager mind and encouraged him to learn.
5: Moses, you wouldn't believe what a quick mind that boy has. Why, he watched me knitting today, and the first thing I knew, he went out into the yard and brought back two turkey feathers.
11: Turkey feathers?
5: Quick as a wink, he made two knitting needles from them, and using the yarn from an old mitten, he taught himself to knit, and he can sew with as fine and even a stitch as my own.
11: But in his own way, he loves the outdoors, too. Why, the other day I discovered him in the woods, tending his garden, as he calls it.
5: A garden? In the woods?
11: In a little clearing. He has a variety of flowers and plants growing there. Some of the best-looking plants I've seen, too.
5: Well, I do have the healthiest-looking roses in these parts because of the special touch he has.
11: And he's a good help to you around the house, isn't he?
5: Yes. He reminds me so much of his mother, Mary. Poor Mary.
9: And so it was that while his older brother Jim was able to help Moses Carver with the farm work, George busied himself about the house and in his study of the wonders of nature. No leaf or worm or beetle escaped his attention. Rocks and flowers were his treasures, and most found their way into Susan Carver's house.
5: Out, I say. Get those milkweeds out of here.
14: But Aunt Susan, I want to see the pods open.
5: You can see them open outdoors in the field where they grow.
14: They grow too far away. I couldn't watch them every day.
5: All right, but you'll be in for a switching if they mess up my house.
14: Yes, ma'am.
9: Now, it was the time of year when Susan Carver put up the year's supply of jelly. And thus it was, on a day busy with the churning of butter and the making of jelly, that the milkweed pods began to open. And millions of white seeds, carried by a breeze coming through the window, floated across the kitchen and fell silently into the kettles of jelly, the butter, and the water pail. George watched with rapt astonishment. Finally, Susan found her voice.
5: Just look at this mess. All my jelly, all my butter, full of those awful floating seeds. Get them out of here, George. Get them out.
14: I can't, Aunt Susan. There's too many. They're everywhere.
5: Get them out, the rest of the milkweeds, before they all open up and drown us with seeds.
14: Yes, ma'am.
5: Then you and I are going to make a trip to the woodshed. I promised you a switching if those seeds messed up the house.
14: Yes, ma'am.
9: But even an occasional switching for messing up the house with his treasures didn't dampen his enthusiasm. Carefully, lovingly, he studied each flower, each plant. He would talk quietly to them, and they seemed to tell him their imponderable secrets. He became known as the plant doctor. One day, George and his older brother Jim were walking home from the nearby town of Neosho, and they passed a certain small building.
14: Look at all those boys and girls over there. What are they doing?
15: I reckon they's all leaving to go home.
14: But why are they all here? You reckon they had a picnic?
15: No, they've been having school.
14: School?
15: That's where they learn to read words, like Uncle Moses does when he reads out of the Bible morning and night.
14: Reading like that is wonderful. Maybe I can read like that sometime. I'll ask Uncle Moses if I can go to school. Uncle Moses, Jim and I, well, we passed a school on the way home today. And they learn reading there? I want to learn reading. Can I go to school? Am I old enough? Am I?
11: George, you can't go to that school.
14: But why? I can learn.
11: They don't let colored young'uns go to that school.
14: Colored young'uns can't learn in school?
9: George turned and fled as tears crept up into his eyes and blurred the afternoon sun. Then the cool shadows of the woods opened their arms to receive him and shut out the harsh world. Presently, he dropped down beside his little garden in the clearing. He looked at his flowers. There were light ones and dark ones, and the sunshine and rain fell on both alike. That was right. Why should it be any different with people, he asked himself. He didn't know the answer yet to life's difficult questions, but he would not give up his dream of going to school.
14: You mean I can have it? It'll be my very own?
5: Yes, George. It's yours now.
14: What did you say this book is called?
5: A speller, George, a speller. This will help you learn your letters. Then you can spell out words and learn to read.
14: Thank you, Aunt Susan. Thank you. Can we begin right now? Can we?
5: Yes, George. We can begin right now. The very first letter is called A. Now look at it closely and memorize the sound. A.
14: A. A.
9: George quickly learned his ABCs and soon could read every word in the blue-backed speller. Now more than ever, he dreamed of going to school. One day...
15: George! Hey, George! You'll never guess what I saw in town today.
14: What?
15: A school. A school for colored folks. Right in the ocean.
14: I'm going to that school, Jim. I'm going.
15: But you don't have any money. Where would you stay? It's too far to walk every day.
14: I'll find a place to stay. I'll earn the money. I can cook, wash, sew, tend fires, chop wood, anything. I'm going to that school.
9: And so one cool autumn morning in 1875, Susan and Moses Carver and Jim stood on the doorstep watching sadly as a thin little boy of 14, carrying only his lunch and a clean shirt in a bundle over his shoulder, walked through the gate and down the road to a very uncertain future. Following Jim's directions, George arrived at the school in the semi-darkness of early evening.
14: It's late. The school's closed. I better find a warm place to sleep, and then I'll come back in the morning.
9: He looked around, noticed a barn nearby, and soon was nestled down snugly in the hayloft. He was tired, and sleep came quickly. The cool mists of early morning greeted George as he slipped out of the barn and looked about him. His lunch was gone, and he was hungry and cold. The school wouldn't be open yet, so George walked over to a wood pile, climbed up, and sat down to think. He didn't notice the neat little house nearby. Suddenly,
3: hey! What you doing up there, boy?
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8: Yes?
7: I think we'd better get back to today's story, Carver's George.
3: What you doing up there, boy?
14: Just sitting here in the sun, ma'am.
3: I can see that. Why are you here?
14: To go to school, ma'am.
3: Where are your folks?
14: They're back in Diamond Grove.
3: You here all alone?
14: Yes, ma'am.
3: Have you had any breakfast?
14: No, ma'am.
3: You come with me and we'll see if we can find something for that empty stomach of yours.
9: George nervously followed the slender, wiry black woman into the house. Behind her sternness, he thought he detected a twinkle in her eye. Inside, the one-room house smelled of fresh biscuits.
3: I'm Mariah Watkins. You can call me Aunt Mariah. This is my husband, Andrew.
16: You call me Uncle Andy. You hear? And what's your name?
14: They call me George. Carver's George.
3: Now, if you're going to school, you'll have to have a proper name. You call yourself George Carver.
14: George Carver. George Carver.
3: I reckon you don't have any place to stay, do you? Judging by the hay in your hair, you must have slept in a barn.
14: Yes, ma'am.
16: You can stay here with us if you're willing to work. Aunt Mariah here takes in washing. Can you wash clothes, boy?
14: Oh, yes, sir. I can sweep and tend fires and cook. But can I go to school, too?
3: Of course. That's what you're here for. Now, you sit yourself down here, and just as soon as Uncle Andy thanks the good Lord for our food, you dig in. You hear?
9: So George came to live with two of the kindest people in all God's earth, Aunt Mariah and Uncle Andy Watkins. And how he did work. Before and after school each day, he was up to his elbows in hot, sudsy water, scrubbing with all his might. And school? Oh, he loved it.
3: Book learning is a precious thing, and the good Lord wants all his children to have a chance to learn.
14: Yes, ma'am.
3: You know, when we were slaves, we weren't supposed to get book learning. But there was a smart young girl named Lizzie on our plantation. She could read, and she taught some of us to read. She had to be careful not to let her master find out, else she'd be sold downriver.
14: Is that how you learned to read, Aunt Mariah?
3: Oh, yes, boy. And someday you must be like Lizzie. Go out and learn all you can. Then come back and teach our people. They are starving for learning.
9: In the years to come, that advice would come back to haunt George Carver. But for now, he concentrated all his powers on learning everything the little school had to offer. And soon he was searching for a school that could offer him more.
16: We're powerful sorry to see you leave, boy.
3: Now you take care of yourself, you hear? And right when you get to Fort Scott.
14: Yes, ma'am. I will, ma'am.
16: Now you better get in that wagon or the Smith will leave without you.
9: 75 long miles through biting cold January weather, and then Fort Scott, Kansas. Kansas, a state where education was to be free for everyone. George climbed off the wagon and looked up and down the street. Where would he go? It was bitter cold and growing dark. He walked up one street and down another, asking for work. Finally, he stopped at a large white house and knocked.
17: Yes?
14: The people across the street said, well, they said you were looking for someone to do housework.
5: Well, I was looking for a girl.
14: Well, I can sweep and wash clothes and cook.
5: Well, come in. I'm Mrs. Payne. I'll give you a try. You can start with dinner. Let's see, we'll have meat and biscuits, gravy, bread pudding, and apple pie. Oh, my husband is very fussy about his biscuits. Hang your coat over there and follow me to the kitchen.
9: Poor George. He'd never eaten food like this in his whole life, let alone cook it. What could he do?
14: Ma'am?
5: Yes?
14: I'd like everything to be exactly right the first time. So if you kindly show me this time, to be sure...
5: Why, yes, that would probably be best.
9: George watched and listened carefully to all Mrs. Payne showed him, and soon he was serving meals acknowledged to be superior by all who ate them. In the spring, he left the Paynes to start school again, living on money saved a few pennies and nickels at a time. One day, as George left the schoolhouse and started down the street, he was stopped by two white men.
17: Hey, boy.
14: Are you talking to me, sir?
17: Where'd you get them nice-looking books?
14: Well, I bought them at a school, sir.
17: At school, eh? Did you hear that, Joe? He got them at school.
18: Since when they letting boys like you in school here?
17: I say he stole them.
18: Yeah, hand them over.
14: They're mine, sir.
18: Oh, yeah? Give me those books. Now they're mine.
9: And George watched his precious books disappear down the street with the two rough white men. Not one of the many passers-by offered to help him. Unable to return to school because he had no more money with which to buy books, George set to work again. And for the next 10 years, this was to be the pattern of his life. Traveling about, working wherever he could, and going to school in bits and pieces. His travels took him west, almost to Denver, south to New Mexico, and finally back to Olathe, Kansas, where he met an elderly black couple, Christopher and Lucy Seymour. Like Mariah Watkins, Aunt Lucy was a washerwoman. The Seymours were religious people, and often in the evening, with the day's work done, they listened eagerly as George read from the old leather-bound Bible given him years before by Aunt Mariah.
14: I'll give thanks unto the Lord, for he is good, for his mercy endureth forever.
9: In 1880, a gaunt, 6-foot George Carver moved west with the Seymours to Minneapolis, Kansas. Soon Aunt Lucy had more laundry business than she could handle, and George started his own laundry business. George Carver's laundry was a success from the first. Here it was he selected at random the middle initial W for his name because some of his mail went astray to another George Carver living in town.
19: Does that W stand for Washington?
14: Why not?
19: George Washington Carver.
9: One day during the last winter of high school, George received a carefully printed letter from Aunt Mariah Watkins.
14: Dear George, I'm sorry to tell you the bad news. Your brother Jim died of smallpox last summer. He is buried in Seneca. I only now heard about it. Uncle Andy and I are sorry about this. We send our love, Aunt Mariah. Jim, poor Jim. I'll never see him again.
20: My, you sure done a lot of learning. Why, you'll be all through with this year high school in a couple of months.
14: Yes, ma'am, Aunt Lucy.
20: Then what are you going to do, boy?
14: I reckon I'll try to go to college.
20: College? To learn more?
14: That's right, Aunt Lucy. And there's much more I have to learn.
20: Where can you go to college?
14: Well, there's a little college in Highland, Kansas. I sent an application there, and I should hear from them soon. Uh, Aunt Lucy, it's here, my letter of acceptance.
20: Your what?
14: My letter from the college. They say my grades are acceptable, and they'll be happy to have me start in school in September. I'm going to college.
20: Imagine that. College.
14: Just as soon as high school's out this spring, I'll get a job for the summer. Then before college starts, I'll take a train back home to visit Aunt Mariah and Aunt Susan and Uncle Moses. I better do it now because I won't have time for visiting anyone when college starts.
20: You better hurry now and get on that train before it leaves without you.
14: Yes, ma'am, Aunt Lucy. You and Uncle Christopher, now you take care of yourselves.
20: God bless you, boy. Goodbye.
14: Goodbye, Aunt Lucy.
9: When George reached Neosho, he walked up to a certain familiar little cabin and knocked.
20: Yes? What do you want?
14: It's me, Aunt Mariah. George Carver. Don't you remember me?
20: Well, land of Goshen, boy. Of course I do. I just didn't know it was you. You've grown like a weed. Now you come on in here, you hear? Your Uncle Andy will want to see you too. How've you been, boy?
9: And then it was the 13-mile walk to Diamond Grove for a visit with the Carvers. Uncle Moses was past 70 now and still working his fields. Aunt Susan was frail and stayed close to the house.
11: I can remember how you looked that morning, George. Just a little fellow you were, starting out all alone to go to school. And now here you are going to college.
0: I reckon now you're getting all those questions answered you used to ask me when you was a little tyke.
14: Yes, Aunt Susan. But there's always more questions, more to be learned.
9: He slept for 4 nights in his mother's old cabin, still standing not far from the Carver's house. Then he was on the train, speeding through the night to Highland College. His money was almost gone, but his spirit soared as never before. Finally, he was standing before those beautiful red college buildings. Inside, just waiting for him, was all the education and opportunities he had worked so long and hard to obtain. He joined the long line waiting to see the principal. Finally, it was his turn. He stepped forward.
21: Yes?
14: I'm George W. Carver. I've come to enroll at Highland.
21: There must be some mistake.
14: But I have your letter here, sir. It says that...
21: I don't care what it says. You didn't tell me you were a Negro. We don't take Negroes here.
9: Day had turned to night, and the wind blew cold. But George didn't feel the wind. He felt only the terrible, stinging hurt deep inside him. He wanted to run away from this place, this scene of his humiliation and defeat. But he couldn't run. He had no more money. What could he do? Where would he sleep tonight?
7: Aunt Carol, don't you just hate to leave our story here?
8: Yes, Uncle Dan, but we have no choice. Our time's up.
7: Well, boys and girls, just be sure to join us next time for the second exciting episode about George Washington Carver.
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7: Until we meet again, keep smiling.
8: Bye, everybody.
1: This has been Your Story Hour, building for a better tomorrow.
8: This is Aunt Carol.
7: And Uncle Dan saying,
8: Goodbye, everyone.

0: But, sir, the Jordan is swift and deep here. And we are not all soldiers and warriors. We have women, children, and old folk with us. And it is the middle of the night, dark. How can we possibly cross over safely?
1: We will have to find a way, General. The message from Hushai clearly stated that to remain on this side of the Jordan endangers our cause and our people. We must cross over tonight. I'll see you on the other side in the morning, dear.
2: We'll be waiting, David. Goodbye.
1: Oh, God, protect her. Protect all thy people as we obey thy counsel and cross over the mighty River Jordan. Give me special wisdom.
0: They're half across and no casualties yet.
1: I knew you could do it, General.
0: The idea of a rope stretched across was brilliant, sir. And
1: who is in charge on the other side?
0: Abishai. I also have priests at the river's edge helping the women and children out and blessing all. When will you cross, Your Majesty?
1: Me? I shall be the last one, Joab.
3: By morning, there lacked not one of them that was not safely across the Jordan.
0: Well, Majesty, you did it. You got them safely across the Jordan. Now we're safe from Prince Absalom.
1: God did it, General, not me. I wish to speak for a moment to the people.
0: Yes, sire. Quiet! Quiet! People of Israel, your king wishes to speak. Silence!
1: This night, we have seen a miracle. We shall now lift our voices in praise to the Lord God of Israel. How I love thy law, O God!
4: How I love thy law, O God!
1: Thy commandments have made me wiser than mine enemies.
4: Thy commandments have made me wiser than mine enemies.
1: For thy testimonies are my meditation.
4: For thy testimonies are my meditation.
1: General, get the people ready. We're moving away from the river, Jordan, back to Mahanaim.
0: Ah, David, sir, a wise move. Mahanaim was the royal capital of Ishbosheth, and it is strongly fortified. Our people will be safe there. But, sir, how about the people of Mahanaim? Are they friendly or hostile?
1: That remains to be seen, Joab. But we have no choice. We have to take a chance.
5: As an elder of Mahanaim, Your Majesty, I welcome you and your people to our city. We wish to assure you that our sympathies are with you. We will do all in our power to aid you and your cause.
6: If there is anything else you need, just let us know, Your Majesty.
1: You and the other wealthy tribesmen have already brought many provisions and gifts. Thank you very much.
2: Oh, David, dear, another group has just joined your forces. We have more friends than we thought.
1: Things did look dark, but as always, trust in God made things turn out all right. We were fearful lest we had too few men to wage war with Absalom. But look how many have joined us. We thought we might starve, but the tribesmen have been generous beyond all hopes or dreams.
0: Your Majesty, please excuse this intrusion, but word has just come that Absalom has left Jerusalem and is on his way here.
1: You did quite right notifying me immediately. Will you excuse me, my dear, while I counsel with my captains and statesmen?
2: Of course, David.
1: Who is the commander of Absalom's forces?
0: Amasa, sire. Oh,
1: my nephew, eh? An efficient warrior. His force is at large?
0: Very large, Your Majesty. But undisciplined and poorly trained.
1: Your opinion, Joab, as to the outcome of a conflict between us?
0: Against our tried and experienced soldiers, they haven't a chance, sir. We'll cut them down like wheat.
1: Yes, that's my opinion exactly. Gather our men together immediately. I shall personally lead them to battle against Absalom.
0: You, sire?
1: I'm experienced too, you know.
0: Yes, Your Majesty, but that isn't the... Well, sir, surely you realize that as king, You're worth thousands of common soldiers. I think you should remain here, in safety. And I'm sure your counselors and statesmen and all the people agree.
3: And David was persuaded to stay at Mahanaim and let Joab, Abishai, and Ittai lead the army against Absalom. From the walls of the city, David could see the long line of the approaching army of Absalom.
1: O God of creation, merciful and loving God, give our brave soldiers victory over the approaching rebels. And yet, O God, forget not my son Absalom, who leads the rebels. Give him my crown, my kingdom. Give him anything, if it be thy will. But save him, O Lord. He is a rebellious son, but I love and pity.
3: As his army filed out of the city gates, David stood by, encouraging his faithful soldiers, bidding them go forth, trusting in God for victory. Joab led the first column.
1: Joab! Joab! If you... please, deal gently with Absalom for my sake. Abishai! Abishai! If you happen to battle with Absalom, please... please be gentle with him for my sake. Ittai! Ittai, please! Please, for my sake, deal gently with my son, Absalom.

0: Sometimes problems are just too hard to figure out or too big to handle. But you know, God is very wise, and He's bigger than any problem you might have. So trust Him, not just with your head, but with your heart.
1: Proverbs 3, verses 5 and 6. 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

0: the scripture says Jesus went about doing good. He saw a blind man that had been blind from birth.
1: The Bible story Billy Graham shared in 1957 applies to us today.
0: We are blind just as that poor blind man that Jesus looked at that night. We're spiritually blind because the Bible teaches not only do you have physical eyes, but you have spiritual eyes.
1: And when your spiritual eyes are closed, you can't see you're a sinner who needs God's forgiveness. But if you surrender your life to Jesus Christ, He'll open your spiritual eyes to see the truth that God loves you and sent His Son Jesus to forgive you.
0: And I tell you tonight, that can happen to you. Can you say tonight, I can see, I have the joy and the peace that Christ can bring?
1: We can help you find that peace and joy through Christ. 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
2: Association.
1: It's not
2: the world God made. This is Ken Ham, editor of the apologetic and faith-building The New Answers books. Our world is filled with beauty and ugliness, so much life and so much death. Why is it like this? Well, this isn't the world God made. Genesis tells us God created a perfect world, a very good creation, free from death and suffering. It was a perfect paradise. But everything changed when Adam rebelled against God. His choice brought death and suffering into creation. Now all of creation groans. But that's not the end. Jesus, the God-man, took our penalty of death on the cross so we could be saved. Someday, those who trust Christ will live forever in a new heaven and earth where there will be no more death or suffering.
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1: My father committed suicide when I was a young man, and I came close to doing the same thing. I was the only son with three sisters, and my early childhood was happy. Dad taught economics at a state university, and we loved to go fishing together. His lameness from a car accident was made even worse when another car broadsided us, crushing his bad leg. From then on, he drank heavily. I was 13, and Dad and I were playing catch in the yard when he fell, breaking his leg again. It had to be amputated. My guilt was unbearable. As he drank more, I drank too. Our home divided into two camps, Mom and my sisters against Dad and me. I refused to hold him accountable and even fixed his drinks for him. Finally, Mom issued an ultimatum, and Dad checked into a VA hospital and quit drinking. He became a loving husband and father, but delving into his past troubled him, and he withdrew. Then, one day, he disappeared altogether. We found him dead of a self-inflicted gunshot wound. Although I raged and drank to numb the despair, I managed to graduate with my class and then finish college. But I always felt worthless. 7 years later, consumed with suicidal thoughts, I talked with a pastor who exposed the anger I had at Dad for what he did to us. It was several years later, after attending church and reading the Bible, that I yielded my life to Christ, asking God to save me and forgive me. I'm John Hamm. If the Son, therefore, shall make you free, you shall be free indeed.
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3: 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We're the Billy Graham Evangelistic Association.

0: Are you growing new brain cells? The answer next on today's Creation Moment. And now, here's our Creation Moment host, Ian Taylor.
1: It appears that we are made even better than we thought. The human body and its systems is an engineering wonder. The human brain is the most complex arrangement of matter in the universe. Now, new research shows that your brain is even more wonderfully made than anyone thought. It used to be believed that the brain cells you were born with were all the brain cells you would ever have. Then researchers showed that canaries grow new brain cells to learn new songs. Later research showed that the human hippocampus grows new cells. That's the part of your brain where you form memories and remember new faces. The latest research now shows that your cerebral cortex also gets new cells every day. That's the part of your brain where you do higher intellectual functions and where your personalities lie. The study, which used macaque monkeys, concluded that literally thousands of new brain cells are added to your cerebral cortex every day. Scientists concluded this also happens in humans because monkeys' bodies usually work pretty much the same as human bodies. Scientists hope that this finding may help develop new treatments for degenerative brain diseases and to replace cells that are lost with age. God has given us wonderful bodies which have amazing abilities, many of which we still are learning about. There is not enough good luck in the universe to enable blind evolutionary chance to create our bodies, much less our brains. Our very existence bears witness to God's wisdom and power.
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2: Getting high or stoned on drugs, any kind of drug, has nothing to offer but death, and I know because I tried them all. Until then, I was a good kid, top grades in high school, editor of the school newspaper. I was ambitious. Then I graduated and wanted to escape the people and the expectations that had guided me so long. I plunged into the drug culture, tried college, then left, hoping to leave my problems behind me. I went to Chicago, where a druggie befriended me, then ripped me off big time. I spent the night in an abandoned car and nearly froze, so I hitched a ride south back to the university, where a girl I had known in high school took me into her dorm room. The next morning, I had an urge to go to church, and she humored me, but the sermon didn't touch my heart. Then I stayed with some guys I knew. From then on, I traveled and worried about death. I didn't think I had a soul. I ended up in a commune where, once again, I had the urge to attend evangelistic meetings, so I went all week. Then I took 14 hits of acid, hoping to die. They told me later I tried to jump out of window. When I recovered, I went back to that church and heard that Jesus would give me peace. Somehow I

0: I made my way to the front where I confessed my sins to God, and he washed them away by the blood of Jesus. Did I change? You'd better believe it. Today, I'm an evangelist, leading others to new life in Christ. I'm Randy Hoag. If the Son, therefore, shall make you free, you shall be free indeed.
1: If you would like to be free from the weight of sin by receiving Jesus Christ as Lord and Savior, or maybe you have questions about it, call 1-888-NEED-HIM right now. 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
1: Let's pray. Father, thank you that who you are is enough for us to worship you. God, I am so thankful. You are faithful. You are generous. You are righteous. You are great. You are awesome. You are fearful. And so God, on this day, we are reminded. We're reminded that we worship you for who you are. God, I stand amazed at who you are, Lord God, at who you are. That God, as we sing, as we listen, as we tune in on this webcast, remind us, even in these few words that I can give today, remind us who you are today. And God, let us not impose who we think you are. Let us not impose who we are as parents on you as a father. Let us just realize your thoughts are higher, your ways are higher, and today we will worship you for who you are. In Jesus' name, amen. Do you know our city, our country, we're facing so much today. We're in the midst of everything from a pandemic. Some are still quarantining. Different nations are experiencing spikes. From civil unrest and injustices that are taking place. And a lot right here in our own city, New York City, as an epicenter of so much. We are facing all of this really on an epic proportion. I was walking the streets the other day just praying over our city, praying for you and our church. And there's so many people that are hungry, and there's so many people that are homeless more than ever right here on the streets of New York, right here in Manhattan. It's hard to stop for everyone and do something for everyone. But there is one individual that I've saw really more than normal. And I was coming out, I saw him, and I went to one of the local pizza places, and I bought salad and I bought pizza, and I brought it for him while he was begging for money. I said, listen, you don't have to beg for this one. Here you go. Here is this. And I'll never forget what he did. He looked at it and decided to kind of look through the bag to see if he actually wanted. He was kind of picky, hungry, is what literally was happening. He goes, I'll take that, but I don't want that. You can take that away. And I was going like, at first, I'm not a waiter. I just came to help you. And now you are beginning to kind of pick apart my generosity. And this is what I thought. I want you to stay with me because I'll say this a lot. Thank God I'm not God. Because I thought to myself, here I just provided, and you're going to decide if you want it or you're not. You're telling everybody you're hungry. And also, thank God you're not God. Only God is God, which allows us to be overwhelmed by who he is. Because I don't know if I can do what God does or able to be put up at times with what God puts up with. In a sense, I don't know how God does it. I really don't. I don't even know how he sometimes puts up with me. We're in the midst of getting our family up here. And so I've been doing some commuting back and forth. And so I did the longest time I've ever been away from my family last week, almost 3 weeks I was away from them being up here in New York City. And I was flying back to New York. It's been a long stretch of working and getting things here doing things here at the ministry. And I'll never forget, we landed for my connection in Atlanta. This is just last week. Landed in Atlanta, and I have an hour before my connection, and we pull into the airport, and the pilot says, we have no gate. And so I thought, okay, that's not a problem. And then we're sitting there, and for over an hour we sat there as my plane took off. And I sat in that seat, and this was my prayer. I said, seriously, God, seriously. I said, I do all this for you. This is, once again, this is the creature talking to the creator. I said, I do all this for you, and you can't open up one gate at Atlanta, just one. There's gates all over the place. You can't open up one so I can get home to see my family. And all I thought about was this, is God is so patient with me. God is so patient with us. And I thought to myself, that's a plane ride. What we are facing here as a country and as a planet, what we're going through with COVID-19, what we're going through with the civil unrest, and what we're faced with here as a nation, this is not just a plane ride that can't get the connection. there's some serious things, and I thank God he's God and we're not. That's why when I think of his character and who he is, that's why we worship him. We worship him for who you are, not for simply what you do. God, I don't know how he does it, but he shows how generous and how different he is from us. C.S. Lewis said it in a way that is so astonishing to me. Think of this when you think of how God accepts us as his children. He said, God is not proud. He will have us even though we have shown that we prefer everything else to him. I mean, when we think, God goes, you may say I'm on the rebound, you may have tried everything else, but I still want you as my sons and daughters. I still want you in my life. That's who God is. I don't know how he does it, but that's who he is. And he amazes me. I was reading the story of a small town that was really being affected by the pandemic, and two small churches thought, let's join together. I was reading the story, and these two churches, part of the same kind of movement, and they thought it was a good idea. Let's bring them both together. And there was one problem these two churches were facing, and it was based on the Lord's Prayer. The one church was a group on the Lord's Prayer that they said at the end, forgive us our trespasses, and the other church said, forgive us our debts. And they were arguing whether they should come together because they couldn't figure out which one they were going to say. Forgive us our trespasses or forgive us our debts. So the local newspaper caught the story that these churches couldn't get together on this. So the local newspaper reported one church went back to its trespasses and the other church went back to its debts. Let me just tell you this. God, this is God's church, and he is so patient with his people. Thank God I'm not God. Thank God we're not God. Thank God he's God. He is so generous. He's so patient with us. And this is nothing new for God. He has been dealing with people who have had this kind of attitude and picky, hungry, and fighting over non-essentials. And God yet still goes on with us. He's amazing. He's so generous. I want to show you a verse in the Bible that made me literally stop in my tracks. It was, in a sense, when I saw this, it was mind-boggling to me of his mercy and his patience with his people. In fact, I have to tell you, when I read it, I had to read it through over and over again. I thought, maybe this wasn't proofread. This almost seemed like a typo to me going, surely this is not what it's saying. Can't be that. My mind went back. I was reading an article of things that got printed, like I thought about this verse in Deuteronomy, things that got printed that nobody proofread, that got messed up. Ads that should have been proofread, but they still went to print. One of them was a restaurant put in the local paper, dinner special, turkey, $2.35, chicken or beef, $2.25, children, $2. What they meant to say was the children eat for $2. There was one in the bylines of a paper that said dog for sale, eats anything and is fond of children. Okay, I think someone should have proofread that one. Or the local dry cleaner says, we do not tear your clothing with machinery. We do it carefully by hand. Someone needs to be proofreading this stuff. What about the auto repair service that literally had a sign up and said, free pickup and delivery. Try us once and you'll never go anywhere again. Or one of my favorite, used cars. Why go elsewhere and be cheated? Come here first. Or the three-year-old, this one, a school, a local private school was advertising, three-year-old teacher needed for preschool experience preferred. Or the one that some Einstein never thought this through, semi-annual after Christmas sale. When Christmas only comes once, how can you do it semi-annually? Someone should have proofread this. And in fact, I felt like someone should have proofread this verse in Deuteronomy because I'm not God. I didn't think that way, and God just blew me away. So let me ask you a Bible question before I read this verse to you. That it almost looks like a typo, but it's not. It's going to speak about something about God that I needed to be reminded of. And hopefully this is a good reminder for all of us. So here's the Bible question. Why did the children of Israel wander in the desert for 40 years? Think of that. Not a trick question. Literally, it corresponds to the 40 days that the spies toured the promised land, that Moses sent 12 spies to say, let's spy it out, and then we're gonna go in and take the land. And then God decreed that the Israelites, since they wouldn't take the land out of fear and a bad report, God decreed that the Israelites would wander in the wilderness. Here it is. 1 year for every day they spied, which was the 40 days, because they never entered into as a result of their unbelief. What he was saying was the 40 years in that desert was really judgment upon them. It was a discipline. The 40 years in the desert was the judgment that was coming upon them. See, that story happened in Numbers chapter 13 through 14. But Deuteronomy kind of sums up the story. In fact, Deuteronomy is the recap, not just of this story, but of the whole Exodus journey. In fact, the book of Deuteronomy is really one long sermon preached by Moses. It was after Moses is 120 years old, and he is about to give his final words. It was his final sermon that he was about to speak with everyone before him in the plains of Moab. Israel is assembled all there. And before he's about to climb a mountain and die, and God is about to take him, he begins to recount not only the entire journey, but he talks about those 40 years in the wilderness. And it was in that began to just shock me of really what God is like. Like the song says, we worship you for who you are. Let me just remind you, why did the children of Israel wander for 40 years in the wilderness? It was God's discipline for not believing that God can give them the victory over the inhabitants of Canaan. That the God who sent 10 plagues to release them for 400 years of captivity and slavery, for the God that would open up an entire ocean, a Red Sea, for a God that would bring water from rocks, send manna from heaven, quail as meat, and provide everything that they need, a cloud by day and fire by night to lead them on this 40-year journey. Why were they there? Because they didn't believe that God would get them into the promised land. So God said, for every day you spied out the land, you're going to wander for 40 years. It's a discipline. It was God's discipline. It was God's judgment even upon them. So Moses recounts the last 40 years in the wilderness, and he gives these mind-boggling words. I want you to read them. This is where I was looking for the typo. This is where I was going, someone should have proofread this. Here's what it says. For the Lord your God has blessed you in all that you've done. He has known your wanderings through this great wilderness. This is the 40 years. These 40 years, the Lord your God has been with you, and you've not lacked a thing. Okay. When I read that verse, I went, what? Seriously? In fact, how does God do that? Because the part that stands out to me is this. This is God's provision during God's discipline. This is God's generosity during God's judgment. Do you understand what you just read? This isn't simply a typo in a newspaper. This is the enduring word of God. And God says something that literally is counterculture to the way that even we think. For 40 years, he says, God has blessed you. God has been with you. And you have not lacked a thing. Does anybody else pause like me? What he says was, think of it, in the wilderness, the children of Israel received God's blessing, God's provision, and God's presence during the 40 years of discipline and God's judgment. God's blessing, God's provision, and God's presence. Isn't this a typo? Because seriously, that doesn't even seem right to me. I thought it should have said this, that you've struggled for 40 years because of you not believing, because of your unbelief. Instead, it says they knew his provision and his blessing, that they didn't lack anything. That's what they got during those 40 years. I want this, and I have to be honest with you, I want this verse to say something else other than that. And that's why I'm not God. And that's why you're not God, because that verse doesn't even make sense. See, I wanted to say the last 40 years, God took his hand off you and you had a scrape to even get any food. And he says you didn't even lack a thing when you were under my discipline. My blessing was still there when you were disobedient. I was still with you when you walked for 40 years, a path that you didn't have to walk. I was still with you. You know what that tells me? That not only blows me away, But let me sum up the song that we sang, and let me sum up this verse. Jot this down. God does not love us because we are good. God loves us because He is good. Okay, because we feel like that our what we do is determines if God's going to be good or not. Let me just say that again. God does not love us because we are good. God loves us because He is good. Pastor Tim, can you unpack that a little bit more? Okay, I want to help you with this because I want to show you the goodness of God. If you want the details of the 2:7, of the Deuteronomy 2:7 passage, they're really given to us in Nehemiah chapter 9. I was reading through Nehemiah chapter 9 even today and yesterday, and I'm looking at this going, you are good. That's why we worship you. I want you to strap in for just a moment as you're going to see some details of the Deuteronomy 2:7 passage. You're going to see God's presence and God's provision. Okay, this is going to be a long passage, about maybe 10, 15 verses. But I'm telling you, it's worth reading to see why we worship Him for who He is. I'm going to take you into the wilderness. I'm going to take you in between, in the white spaces of the Deuteronomy 2:7. To understand these 40 years of wandering, what God was doing while the children of Israel were beginning to complain, and what God was doing in this. And I want you to see it in a little bit of detail. Listen to this. This is Nehemiah chapter 9. This is Nehemiah just built the wall and is reminding the people of God, the God that we serve, that He is worth, He is beyond us and is worthy of all of our praise. Listen to what he says. This is Nehemiah 9:15. So strap in. He said, you provided bread from heaven from them for their hunger. You brought, this is where they didn't miss a thing, God's provision. You brought forth water from a rock for them in their thirst, and you told them to enter into order to possess the land which you swore to them. But they, our fathers, acted arrogantly. They became stubborn, wouldn't listen to your commands. They refused to listen and didn't remember your wondrous deeds which you had performed among them. This is the unbelief part. So they became stubborn and appointed a leader to return to their slavery in Egypt. But you are a God of forgiveness, gracious and compassionate, slow to anger and abounding in loving kindness. And you did not forsake them. Even when they made for themselves a calf of molten metal and said, this is your God who brought you up from Egypt and committed great blasphemies. This is what I would have just said. The next verse would have said, and God snuffed them out. No, but you in your great compassion didn't forsake them in the wilderness. The pillar of cloud didn't leave them by day. I would have said, it's out. Go find your own way to guide them on their way. Nor the pillar of night to light for them the way in which they were to go. God keeps giving to them. He says, you even gave them your good spirit to instruct them. He says, your manna you did not withhold. From their mouth you gave them water for their thirst. Indeed, 40 years you provided for them in the wilderness, and they were not in want. That's Deuteronomy 2:7. Their clothes didn't wear out, nor did their feet swell. You also gave them kingdoms and peoples, and allotted them as a boundary. They took possession of the land of Sihon, the king of Heshbon, and the land of Og, the king of Bashan. You made their sons as numerous as the stars of heaven. You brought them into the land which you told their fathers to possess. You know what blows me away? Is this is God's goodness responding to wicked men. In fact, when you read that, it says, you gave, you didn't withhold, you provided, you made, you brought them. It seemed like every time they began to walk in wickedness and evilness and evil intentions, God kept coming up with giving them something, not withholding, providing. This is what blows me away. I don't know how God does it. That's why it's true. God does not love us because we are good. God loves us because He is good. That's what we have to remember even about this passage. It is true. When I read that passage, when I looked at it, I opened up my Bible and I started to read that Nehemiah passage, and I started to circle all the capital Y-O-U, the U's. God, you did this, you did this, you did this. Some Bibles will say, thou did this, thou did this, thou did this. And in those 15 verses, 16 times, it says God kept showing up. When people kept going off into something else, God kept showing up. Instead of abandoning them, He kept blessing them. Instead of withholding, He kept providing. And instead of distancing himself, his presence was there. One man said it like this: there's two things in life that are infinite, the stupidity of man and the mercy of God. And thank God his mercy is infinite. The great 19th century English preacher Charles Spurgeon said it like this: God's mercy is so great that you may sooner drain the sea of its water, deprive the sun of its light, or make space too narrow than diminish the great mercy of God. Thank you, God, for your generous mercy, even in my stupidity. Thank you for your mercy as I'm sitting on a plane demanding a gate because I worked so hard for 18 days. Thank God, when I think of what you do for us, I'm blown away. When I'm angry with a picky homeless man, thank God you're never angry with me when I get picky with your blessings. It is your mercy, the mercy of God. It was in a college classroom that an atheist professor was challenging anybody that was in there that was a Christian student, anyone that believed in God. And in fact, he was so brazen, he told the class in this Midwest university, he said, if there is a God, may he prove himself by striking me dead right here and right now. And he sat there with this pompous look on his face and nothing happened, and said to the entire class, 200 kids sitting in a lecture hall, you see, there is no God, the professor said. And then one bold young Christian man responded. He said, you haven't proven that God doesn't exist. You only proven that he's very merciful. That's what he's done. God is so beyond us. God is amazing. See, the children of Israel had no lack. They had blessing. And God was with them while they wandered for 40 years. And here's what's going to be hard to hear. And you may be hearing this for the first time, whether you've been a Christian that sat in church or whether maybe you're tuning in for the very first time, and it may be difficult for us to remind ourselves that God is not like us. But God's blessing was still there even in their disobedience. I know some of you are already cringing. God's provision was there while they were disobedient for those 40 years. God's presence, that's what the verse says. Nehemiah says it. Deuteronomy says it. It doesn't seem right. It's because we're not God. Last week we talked about the difference on how the disciples determine something and how God begins to interpret something with the woman that broke the alabaster box. That's why David reminds us in the Psalms when he says, when God begins to speak and he says, you thought, this is God speaking, you thought I was just like you. And he's not. That's how he does it, because he isn't like us. See, here's what I've realized. This was the difficult part, but this is the part that I started to understand. When you see God's blessing in disobedience, it's not to continue in disobedience, but to be moved to obedience. That's what it is. When you see God still there when I've messed up, man, that draws me closer to him. Because here's what I thought. This is what I thought. If that's what God is like in my disobedience, I'm not thinking, let me stay disobedient. I'm thinking, let me be obedient and repent. Because if that's what he does in disobedience, how much more blessing comes when I live a life of obedience to God? How much more does God begin to show up and do something that he goes, I'm even more generous. Watch what I can do when my children begin to walk with me. Let me move you into the New Testament. So get ready, because this is what the Apostle Paul began to tell us. He says, do you think lightly, this is Romans 2:4, of the riches of his kindness and tolerance and patience, not knowing, here it is, the kindness of God leads us to repentance. The kindness of God leads us to repentance. Or the Passion Translation says it like this: to the riches of his extraordinary acceptance. He says, don't mistake his tolerance for acceptance. He says, make you take him for granted and despise him. Haven't you experienced how kind and understanding he has been to you? And so what happens is God begins to speak to us. And then he says these words, don't mistake his tolerance and acceptance. Do you realize that all the wealth of his extravagant kindness is meant, this is what I love, to melt your heart and lead you into repentance. It's meant to melt your heart and lead you into repentance. And so many times I always thought threat and warning gets us to repent. And God goes, I can use kindness to get you to repent. I can blow you away. I can melt you towards repentance. It's the kindness of God. It's the generosity of God. I wouldn't have done that for 40 years in the wilderness. I would have said, you had your shot. I told you, I showed you 10 plagues, the opening of a Red Sea. I showed you food from heaven. I got you through a wilderness here, and you won't go into the promised land. I'll get another people. In fact, that's what I would have done. It's God saying that the blessing and the provision is not for you to keep doing what you're doing, but maybe for us to have our hearts melted and go, God, this is what you're like. That's why I worship you for who you are. He's doing this. He's showing his generosity. He's showing his kindness to you. Listen to me. Whether you are a Christian that is living in disobedience, and maybe you're not even a child of God yet, but I want you to listen. Listen to me, Christian, for just a second. Maybe God's going, my kindness that's showing you, maybe it's supposed to melt your heart to go ahead and forgive that person. Maybe it's to show mercy to that prodigal child that you just want to keep locking out, going, I don't want them to be part of this household. Maybe for a moment it's forgiving a debt that a person who owes you money and just go, this is a difficult time for them. Let me just go ahead and do this. God has shown so much to me. Maybe it's for some of you to go back to church, to his church, to a place where, listen, we all face our own frustrations. We're just a work in progress. The church isn't a hall of fame. I mean, people come into this place, they're looking like for this Hall of Fame Christians. Can I just tell you, we're not a Hall of Fame. We're a hospital of people that are just getting better, starting to look a little bit more like Jesus. It's how God treats his disobedient children for 40 years. Just tells me he's an amazing God. He's amazing. I'm amazed by him. He doesn't abandon us when we're disobedient. He doesn't disown us. He's still with us. He still loves us. And that prodigal boy in Luke chapter 15, when he was covered in mud and eating what pigs ate, was always a son to that father. That's why he had a home to go back to. And I'm telling you today, you have a home to go back to today. How much more blessing comes when we actually walk with God? One of the people whose writings have been such a blessing to me is a woman named Joy Dawson, who's part of Youth with a Mission. They call it YWAM, one of the largest mission organizations in the world. I remember Joy Dawson saying these words, disobeying him, disobeying God is the same thing as telling God to hold back all of your blessings that come with obedience and bring on punishments that come with disobedience. That's not only stupidity, it's insanity. And that's why what she was saying was this, to disobey is to withhold all that God wants to do. And if God goes, I'm there, I could provide even in disobedience, my presence could still be there to try to draw you back with kindness. I start to realize, man, how much God needs to chip away and get at my life. How much inside of me that I need to be reminded of how kind, how generous, how amazing God actually is. And how much work needs to come on my life today. I was reading the story of the late 15th century Florentine sculptor, Agostino D'Antonio, says started to work on a huge block of marble he found in Florence, Italy, with a view of producing this spectacular sculpture. And it said, after a few attempts, he said he started to try to chip away at this thing and realized it was a lost cause. And in fact, he took that piece of hunk of marble that seemed to not even resemble anything and threw it in the corner of a studio and left it there. And not just for weeks or months. In fact, the story said he left it there for 40 years. That's interesting. 40 years. He left it there. Then came along another one who saw the ugly, disfigured piece of marble that didn't look really like anything, but saw something deeper inside of it. 40 years later, as D'Antonio left it off to the corner, somebody else saw something deeper inside and started to chip away. That sculpture was Michelangelo. And what was inside that block of marble was considered to be one of the greatest pieces, works of art ever known. And that was David. That man took what somebody else threw away and said, let me take and start to chisel that. Listen to me today. As you're watching this, as you're listening today, whether it's on your phone, on your computer, whether you put it on your TV, whatever you have done today, not only has God found you, but that master sculptor, God himself, the Michelangelo of your soul, is now ready to chip away. And to take your life wherever you're at today and say, let me just chip away. Because here's the thing, you're not God, I'm not God, but thank God he's God that can take what everyone else has thrown away inside of us, what everyone else has said, I can't use them. What everybody else has said, don't come back, I don't want to see you again. That wife, that child, from our own disobedience, from our own neglect, from our own poor choices. And I just want to tell you, some of you sitting there in your house feeling like a hunk of marble that will never make anything of your life. And I'm telling you, today is a day to let God chisel away and make you what you're supposed to be. That's, God hasn't abandoned you. He hasn't stopped loving for you. And he is ready to start a work in your life, starting deep down inside of your soul. Here's where we sometimes fall short. That we forget and we get stuck wandering in a wilderness that God goes, I've got so much more for you. There's three assumptions. I'm just going to read them off to you that I want us to be really careful of. Don't assume. Because we assume that the kindness of God is the approval of God. We read that in Romans 2:4. We assume that the kindness of God is the approval of God. No. His kindness is to lead us back to repentance. Or as the great Scottish preacher Alexander McLaren said, if you would win the world, melt it, don't hammer it. And it's just God melting the soul with his generosity, with his kindness that he's showing to you today. You know what another assumption is? We assume provision is ultimate when abundance is God's plan. This is important. Jesus said this, the thief comes to steal, kill, and destroy, but I have come that you might have life abundantly. In fact, one translation says it like this. A thief has only one thing in mind. He wants to steal, slaughter, and destroy. But I have come to give you everything in abundance, more than even you expect. Life in its fullness until you overflow. What he was saying was, every day you wake up, every day that you have a breath, God's provided for you. But he's got so much more than that, than breathing and you're alive. He's got so much more than just you going like, I got a job. He's got an abundant life. In fact, God doesn't just want to keep you alive. God wants you to have everlasting life and live forever. That's abundant life. God doesn't want you just to live a life that you got a job from your degree at school. God wants to start something deep inside of your soul. Don't just assume that just because he provides that is abundant life. God has much more than just simply provision. God wants to bring abundance into our life. Oh, they got provided for in the wilderness for 40 years, but eventually died there. I don't want just provision. I want that John 10:10 abundant life that he's calling for. And if you've experienced the provision of God, let me just say this final thing. We assume everybody's blessing is the only blessing. What do you mean by that, Pastor Tim? This is important because Jesus says this. He says in Matthew 5:45 that he causes the sun to rise on the evil and the good. He sends rain on the righteous and the unrighteous. Man, I want more. I'll say it like this. I want more than what the evil person gets. I want more than what the unjust person gets. Yeah, thank God for the rain. Thank God for the provision. Thank God for the blessing, because he loves humanity. I want more than what the evil and the unjust are getting. If God does this for the evil and the unjust, what will he do for his children? See, we assume God treats humanity with equality, when in fact he has much more for his children that call him Father. He has much more. That's what Romans 5:10 says. He says, for while we were yet enemies, we were reconciled to God through the death of his son. Much more, having been reconciled, we shall be saved by his life. What he was saying was this, if while we were enemies, God gave his son for us, how much more much more does he have for those that are reconciled to him. Psalm 84, 11, for the Lord God is a sun and a shield. The Lord gives grace and glory, and no good thing does he withhold from those who walk uprightly. My goodness, he's got good things for you, child of God. Stop wandering. Stop sitting off in a corner and thinking this is the way my life is supposed to be. Stop wandering for 40 years and going, I guess this is just the way life is. I'm here to tell you this. You've been kept alive by the kindness of God. You have a job because of the generosity of God. You're breathing today because of how good God is. But I'm here to tell you, God has much more for you. If that's what he did for them in a wilderness, my goodness, can you imagine what he does for us today that would say, I want you to be my father. I want to be your child today. And there are some people that think, well, how would he accept me as a son or a daughter today? Does he know what I've done? Does God know actually what I've said? The words that I've said, the things that I've done, the deeds that I've done. One of the great Christian writers that just recently went to be with the Lord, Brennan Manning, said it like this. God loves you unconditionally. As you are, not as you should be. Because nobody is as they should be. And he goes, my deepest awareness of myself is that I'm deeply loved by Jesus Christ and have done nothing to earn it or deserve. Look at those words again. God loves you unconditionally as you are and not as you should be, because none of us are in that condition. And whatever condition you're in today, our God, like Michelangelo, is ready to come and go, I'm going to work a masterpiece in your life. See, you've experienced the kindness of God. You may have even known the blessing of God, but have never known his abundance. You've never experienced the blessing that comes for being a child of God, or what Jesus calls, what is being a child, or what Jesus calls that entry point to being his son or daughter today, of being born again. This is an obedience step. One of the great spiritual writers of centuries ago, Teresa of Avila, said it like this. I know the power of obedience has a way of making things easy which seem impossible. And I'm telling you today, I want you to take a simple step of obedience out of your wanderings. You've known the provision of God, but I want you to know the abundance of God. You've known God as creator, but today I want you to know him as Father. I want you to be able to take that simple step to become a son or daughter. Pastor Tim, I don't have it all together. I'm not perfect. Exactly. God, remember we just read it. God unconditionally loves you, not as you should be, but just as you are right now, because none of us are as we should be. And that's why he is God and he is good. He wants to come and not just be a give provision and presence. He wants to be Father and bring forgiveness. Just because you've known provision, just because you've known, even maybe felt him, now it's time to feel, to know his forgiveness. To know that he's not just come to provide in life, he's to give you a life. He's come to give you eternal life. That's what he's come to do. Well, Pastor Tim, how do I do that? How do I step out of a wilderness? How do I step out of the corner as a block of marble that still has a lot of work to be done? The first step is to say, I want to be your child. That's asking for God to come and start chiseling and say, I'm going to make a masterpiece out of your life. I don't care whether you're 70 years old. You could be a grandmother today. You could be a grandpa today. I don't care how many years you've been wandering. I don't care how many years. You may be an addict that's even listening today. Someone told you to listen to this today. It doesn't matter. You may be a businessman that can literally make millions in an economy that you've been blessed to have the provision of such a keen mind making millions when everybody else is losing their shirt. And here's the thing, but you can't keep your home, your marriage, and your children together. And you're sitting there like a block of marble. And I'm telling you today, Just because you have that provision, I'm telling you, it's time to get abundance by being his son, his daughter today. Well, Pastor Tim, how do I become a son and daughter? It's really by asking the most important question I can ask you. Have you been born again? The most important question I can ever ask you. Today, I want to invite you to the greatest decision you can ever make in your life. That's the power of obedience. That one simple step which makes things easy, which seems to be impossible. That one simple step. This is the generous heart of God, the kindness of God. He's melting you right now with his kindness, saying, you've known my provision, but you've not known my abundance. And today is that day. This happens today. How, Pastor Tim? By being born again. What does that mean? Jesus said this in John 3:3 and John 3:5. Unless a man or a woman is born again, he will never see or enter the kingdom of heaven. Pastor Tim, how does that happen? Because Jesus is speaking about a second birth. All of us that are listening today have had a first birth. They're born in a hospital with a midwife and a home, wherever it was. That's the first birth. That's the physical birth. But there has to be a spiritual birth. How does that happen, Pastor Tim? That's the born again part. And it's as simple, if I can explain, it's as simple as ABC. Each one of those letters, A, B, and C, begin to correspond to a word that's so important on this new journey for abundance from God. How, Pastor Tim? A, it's admitting that I'm a sinner, that every one of us, starting with me, has something broken inside called sin. The day you were born, the day I was born, we had a sin nature that was inside of us. It's a condition in every one of us called sin. I can't educate it out of me. I can't be good enough to get it out of me. I can't make enough money to get it out of me. I have a diagnosis. The humanity has a diagnosis called sin. And that's why we don't need a second chance. We need a second birth. Well, how does that happen? That's the B word, believe. It's believing that God sent his son to deal with that condition inside of us because I couldn't deal with it myself. I can't fix myself. You can't fix yourself. If we could fix ourselves, then why would God have to send his son 2,000 years ago to die for each of us? He was becoming our sin bearer. He was dying a death we should have died because we couldn't live the life that he lived, because he was wanting to give us a reward that we didn't deserve called forgiveness and called heaven. That's where it starts. And finally, it's saying, see, I confess you now as Lord. You're in charge. I've been wandering. I've known some of you, some business people are going, I haven't had any lack. But just because you haven't had any lack doesn't mean you've had the blessing and the abundance of God. Well, I've come to church and I felt his presence. Well, his presence was with them for 40 years. But this is the day that we say, you are Lord now. You're the boss. Romans 10:9-10. If we confess him as Lord, believe in our heart that God has raised him from the dead, the Bible says you shall be saved. That's what born again is. See, the goal of God is not simply to get you to church. The goal of God is to get you to heaven, eternal life, forgiveness. That can happen today. Religion wants you on a Sunday. God wants a relationship, which is every day. And that can happen today. Some of your hearts are melting to go, God still loves me? He does. He hasn't abandoned you. God still wants me? He does want you. Take a step out of the wilderness, that block of marble. Take a step out of the corner. And would you just pray this prayer with me, wherever you're at, whether you're listening on a couch, in a chair, at a gym, in a car, in a backyard, on a subway, on a bus. Maybe you're in an airport and someone gave you a link. Man, this is the day to start a new day, to go, I want all that you have for me. If this is the kind of God you are to a disobedient world, what happens then when we become your sons and daughters? This is a prayer to become a son and daughter of God. This is a prayer to be born again. Would you pray this with me today? If you could whisper it, if you could just mouth the words, I don't know where you are, that you could say it, maybe even as a family. Maybe you as a father said, we need to say this together. Come on, I want you to pray this prayer with me. Say these words with me. Dear Lord Jesus, I believe you're the Son of God. I believe that on the cross, you took my sin, my shame, and my guilt, and you died for it. I believe you faced hell for me so I wouldn't have to go. You rose from the dead to give me a place in heaven, a purpose on earth, and a relationship with your Father. Today, Lord Jesus, I turn from my sin to be born again. God is my Father. Jesus is my Savior. The Holy Spirit is my helper. And heaven is now my home. In Jesus' name.

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2: I wore hand-me-downs growing up and was ashamed, so I made friends outside of school. By the time I was 16, I had been in juvenile hall more than a dozen times. To escape my drunken father, I lived with my boyfriend, but he started beating me too. We got married anyway and had a daughter. I tried to improve my life by training to be a medical assistant, but unfortunately the job gave me access to pills that I stole to deal with the abuse at home. Finally, I took my daughter and moved in with my mother. But instead of settling down, my sister and I began to party with sailors stationed at a nearby naval base. Mom couldn't take the wild parties and moved away, so I had to work again. I took a job as a bartender, and that's where I learned to use hard drugs. I overdosed 4 times and tried to kill myself. I was planning to go on the government methadone program when I happened by a church car wash one day. There I talked with a man who had also been a drug addict. He said Jesus set him free when nothing else worked. He gave me the number of a women's drug program. Each time I called, they told me Jesus loved me just the way I was, sin and all. I finally went there and suffered agonizing withdrawals. But I listened to the Bible study and singing, and on the 3rd day, I fell on my knees and asked God to save me. How wonderfully he answered that prayer, setting me free of heroin and free to be a real mother to my teenage daughter. I'm Peggy Davenport, and if the Son therefore shall make you free, you shall be free indeed.
1: If you would like to be free from the weight of sin by receiving Jesus Christ as Lord and Savior, or maybe you have questions about it, call 1-888-NEED-HIM right now. 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
4: Because I stood 6 feet seven and did well in sports, I had football scholarship offers when I was 17. I thought I was invincible. One night a friend and I burglarized a house to get money for drugs, and I was arrested. While in jail awaiting sentencing, two preachers came to minister to us. I prayed, but wasn't changed. I was sentenced to 5 years in prison where I hooked up with a white supremacy group and rejected what the preacher taught. I served my time and got out determined to make good. I lived with Mom and worked as a bouncer at a bar. Then I met Angie, a sweet country girl, and we began dating. After we married, I went to church with her. We both worked but spent too much money and got into debt with medical bills when I fell out of a tree. Our daughter was born, but 2 years later, Angie had a miscarriage and became depressed. I had a wrecking business, and financial disaster erupted. In desperation, I started selling meth, which Angie adamantly opposed. Soon I was using meth and left Angie for a girl who was a meth addict. Angie divorced me. I was arrested for cooking meth and sentenced to 40 years. Drugs are a bad trade-off for your life. Finally, I cried out to God, and He saved me. Jesus set me free from drugs and restored my family. I'm Kevin Smith. If the Son, therefore, shall make you free, ye shall be free indeed.
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0: Garrett Rayburn doesn't look back on his high school years fondly.
1: I was kind of everything that's wrong with high school in a person. Partying, you know, drinking, experimenting with substances and things like that.
0: But once Garrett was in college and spent time with a Bible study group, his attitude began to change. And soon he came to a realization.
1: I was already feeling the stirrings of like, I think I want to be somebody different than I was in high school. There was a time when I looked up and realized I'm all in with Jesus Christ and nothing else is going to work for me.
0: Going all in with Jesus Christ showed Garrett that Jesus is better than anything he experienced in high school. As Billy Graham explains,
2: Jesus Christ knew that the gospel and the gospel alone would solve the problems and ills of the world. Humanity wants comfort in its sorrow, a light in its darkness. The gospel gives all of this to man and more.
0: 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We're the Billy Graham Evangelistic Association.

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0: With SRN News, I'm Bob Agnew in Washington. House lawmakers talking about keeping the government running while casting an eye toward the midterm elections.
1: Lawmakers are back in Washington, and House Speaker Mike Johnson says the first item on the to-do list is to vote on a stopgap funding bill.
2: We've got to make sure the government is funded and we don't have another Democrat shut down.
1: Meanwhile, Hakeem Jeffries says Democrats need to talk about the Russia sanctions bill that passed in the Senate.
3: Because it risks providing tariff and sanctions authority to Donald Trump and his administration that we believe they will abuse. And so I have serious concerns with the legislation.
1: Votes are expected on measures designed to amplify the GOP's messaging, like a resolution condemning socialism. There are concerns lawmakers won't get much accomplished before they break for the November elections. Jennifer King, Washington.
0: President Trump says that his massive oil deal with Venezuela will be good for those buying gas at the gas pump in this country and also for the Venezuelan economy.
4: We're taking out millions and millions of barrels of oil going to Houston, going to Louisiana, going to lots of different places in the United States and all over the world. And we're making a fortune and they're making a fortune.
0: There's still no verdict in the Lindsey Clancy trial.
5: Jurors in the Lindsey Clancy trial have ended a third day of deliberating without a verdict on whether the Massachusetts woman is criminally responsible for killing her three children in 2023. Clancy, a former nurse, does not deny strangling her children, but claims postpartum psychosis led to her actions. Prosecutors argue she knew what she was doing. The jury could find her guilty of murder or manslaughter, or acquit her if they believe psychiatric problems were to blame. Her sentence could range from life in prison to confinement in a mental health facility. I'm Lisa Dwyer.
0: And this is SRN News. Republicans in the state of Texas are looking to change divorce laws in that state.
6: The state GOP has released a list of legislative priorities, and one of them involves changing how two married people separate. In a statement, the party says, quote, "Marriage and strong families are the best protection for children. We call for an end to no-fault divorce. When a marriage breaks down, family law proceedings should respect 50-50 equal parenting presumptions in the best interest of children." The Texas GOP is also promoting covenant marriage. Michael Harrington reporting.
0: The WNBA Chicago Sky has banned Enes Kanter Freedom from their home games after the former NBA center was ejected from Sunday's loss to the Indiana Fever. He was banished after a player on the court confronted him, apparently because the shirt he was wearing was critical of transgenderism. The WNBA has been the subject of recent debates on whether men who are living as women should be allowed to participate in the league. This is SRN News. And now here's Rich Thomason with the Midday Wall Street Business Report.
7: Apple's new CEO John Ternus takes the helm of the iconic tech giant today, ending Tim Cook's 15-year tenure and saw the company's value skyrocket to $4.6 trillion thanks to the iPhone's enormous popularity. The transition to a new CEO comes at a crucial time for Apple. Artificial intelligence has unleashed a massive upheaval within the tech industry, and it seems that Apple has some catching up to do in the AI realm. The Federal Trade Commission and 22 states have filed suit against Amazon, claiming the online retailer defrauded advertising customers. The lawsuit accuses Amazon of overcharging 1.2 million ad customers by misleading them on prices for online auctions for ads. The FTC chairman says millions of customers were misled. Amazon denies the allegations. For the Wall Street Business Report, I'm Rich Thomason.
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10: Because I stood 6'7" and did well in sports, I had football scholarship offers when I was 17. I thought I was invincible. One night, a friend and I burglarized a house to get money for drugs, and I was arrested. While in jail awaiting sentencing, two preachers came to minister to us. I prayed, but wasn't changed. I was sentenced to 5 years in prison where I hooked up with a white supremacy group and rejected what the preacher taught. I served my time and got out determined to make good. I lived with Mom and worked as a bouncer at a bar. Then I met Angie, a sweet country girl, and we began dating. After we married, I went to church with her. We both worked but spent too much money and got into debt with medical bills when I fell out of a tree. Our daughter was born, but 2 years later, Angie had a miscarriage and became depressed. I had a wrecking business, and financial disaster erupted. In desperation, I started selling meth, which Angie adamantly opposed. Soon I was using meth and left Angie for a girl who was a meth addict. Angie divorced me. I was arrested for cooking meth and sentenced to 40 years. Drugs are a bad trade-off for your life. Finally, I cried out to God, and He saved me. Jesus set me free from drugs and restored my family. I'm Kevin Smith. If the Son, therefore, shall make you free, ye shall be free indeed.
9: 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Free Indeed is a production of Pacific Garden Mission, 1458 South Canal Street, Chicago, Illinois, 60607. 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
1: The forgotten lost multitudes. The forgotten lost multitudes. Heavenly Father, I thank you for the word. We thank you for your presence here, the manifest presence of Jesus. Holy Spirit, thank you for coming and making him known and real to us. Now, Lord, sanctify me to preach this word. Sanctify our ears to hear it. Let no one be unmoved or unchanged by what is heard from this pulpit today. Let the glory of the Lord Jesus be upon us. That Christ be exalted and magnified in this church. Lord, we glorify you today. We love your word. Now speak to our hearts. In Jesus' name, amen. The forgotten lost multitudes. Now, in our time, we've seen rock stars and rock bands come and go. Do you remember we've seen psychedelic rock, punk rock, grunge rock? But now we have what is called Antichrist rock. A new group has just come on the scene called Marilyn Manson. They played last night in New Jersey in the arena. Marilyn Manson is named after Marilyn Monroe and the Killer Manson. They feature Antichrist rock. Their latest record is called Antichrist Superstar. They tear Bibles apart during their act. They are blatant devil worshipers. They have announced it so. And thousands of young people now are flocking to hear Marilyn Manson. Antichrist rock is the name of it. Antichrist rock. Their lyrics are blasphemous. Their lyrics feature mostly all blasphemous singing and remarks against Christ and God himself. Now, I know that these groups come and go. The Beatles came and go. Remember the Beatles said they're going to outlast Jesus? Some of you don't even know who the Beatles are, do you? Some of the kids think they're animals. You see how soon it's forgotten? And Marilyn Manson will be forgotten, and somebody listening to this tape 5-10 years, some kids say, Marilyn who? It'll all be over. But folks, something has happened, and I want to talk to you about it. Last night, in fact, Friday night, they were performing in Washington, D.C., and one of their road group tried to scale a wall and fell to his death. They went right on with their concert. And I bring this to your attention because the blasphemous lyrics of Marilyn Manson has become the language now of our young people. Mostly preteens have the language now of Antichrist. I don't know if you know it about it or not. I don't know if you've heard or overheard these kids talking on the streets. I listened to a group of preteens. They were 13, 14, maybe 15 years of age, and preteeners. And they were in a group, and they raised their voices, and they were using four-letter words, blankety-blank God, blankety-blank Christ. And I listened, I looked at their faces, and I saw the anger, I saw the rebellion, and I saw the hatred, anti-Christ. Not enough to be anti-establishment now. Not enough to be satisfied with drugs or pot or parties. Not satisfied to rebel against the government or poverty. Now it's God and his Christ. An antichrist spirit gripping our young people, our teenagers all over America. It was absolutely blazing antichrist language that I heard. I saw a picture in a newspaper of a group of young Christians, about 15, 20. I don't know if it was in New Jersey or where it was. A group of young people, Christian young people, demonstrating in front of their arena. And I look at that tiny little group of young people standing up for Jesus Christ. And yet I think of all of the thousands of young people going by mocking and hissing at them. And going into this arena and getting high and turned on by Antichrist lyrics and Antichrist music and walking out with such an anger against God, anger against Jesus Christ. And I think of a whole lost generation, a generation of teenagers and young people that are lost. If you want to have, if you want to cry, if you want your heart broken, go one block from here after the service. Go over to 8th Avenue and 49th Street in the construction site. That fence all around has been painted. They've allowed young people to come in and paint signs all over. Go read it. Don't hit me anymore, Daddy. Another one that says, my father hitted me and my sister Maria, and he didn't know it hurted us, but he felt good. Read it. Don't kill me. Read. Just walk by and look at the sign. I walked by and I cried. Because this is the next generation. Beaten. Slapped. Look at the sign. Don't slap me anymore, Daddy. Don't hit me. Don't kill me. That's the new generation that is coming up. We have lost a whole generation. Think of millions of our youth now. They're no longer rebelling against society. They're rebelling against God and the things of Christ. I believe that the bloody riots that are coming to New York City and our major cities is going to come from this very group of young people who have been robbed of all of their moral courage. They have been told that there is no God. We have absolutely legally tried to outlaw God from American society, out of our courts, out of our schools, out of everything, and bringing in sexual promiscuity, offering kids condoms, and now what do we have? We have payday. We are reaping it now. A generation not only not going to church, but hating God and hating Christ. And folks, bloody revolution is coming at the hands of our young people. They're not going to be satisfied when there's unemployment. They're not going to be satisfied to be without their $100 sneakers. They're not going to be satisfied without their baggy pants and everything that goes with it. And they're going to take it by force. They're going to knock the windows out of our stores. They're going to burn everything in sight. Something else hit me walking the streets this past week. We're walking up Broadway during rush hour. And I looked into the faces of people of all nations and all colors, and a thunderclap hit my soul. I said, oh God, they're lost. They're all lost. They're all going to hell. This is a damn society. You say, don't they go to church? Haven't they heard? Oh, yes, many of them have turned on television. They've heard a little bit of Christian television. But you know what they got? They got an abomination from television, Christian television. They got multimillionaire preachers who are making multiplied millions of dollars and still begging for money. That is not what I want to see represented of my Christ. That's not the gospel. There's no conviction in it. There's no power. The sinners laugh at it. They mock at it. You say, don't they go to church? Yes, Easter and Christmas. And the churches they do go to, most of them are so dead they can't chase a single demon. I'm not trying to be facetious, folks, but there's no life. There's no conviction. There's no preaching with power. People sit in the congregation totally unmoved. And people who don't like to sit here and be convicted and moved by the Holy Ghost usually move to some place where they're comfortable. And we have a whole list of those churches. Call my office. But every block I walked this past week, it hit me again and again. Lord, they're lost. They're lost. They're going to hell. They're going to spend eternity without you. And then I thought, here I am. I'm pastoring one of the largest churches in New York. And we are winning souls. People are saved here at all times. I delight in seeing all the people coming to the Lord. But this week on the streets, I had to acknowledge before the Lord, God, I don't weep like I used to weep when I first came to New York City. I don't weep for the lost. I don't have your burden anymore like I once had. I thank you what you're doing in the safety of the four walls of Times Square Church. But in my heart, I know I don't have the burden I had when I first came here. I came out of a little country town in Phillipsburg, Pennsylvania, a town of about 1,500 people. And I had a little green Chevrolet. And I drove to New York City week after week before I moved here full time. And I remember what it was like to go into the woods and weep for days and hours before I came to this city, brokenhearted before God. I knew what it was like to weep all the way to New York City over the steering wheel of that car. And I knew what it was to pull off the car and the side because I couldn't take anymore, go into the woods and fall on my face and weep for the city. I know what it was like when we moved to Staten Island and get on the ferry boat every day to go to Brooklyn to our center and cry and wipe tears. People thought I was crazy. People offered to comfort me and solace me. But I had the heart of the Lord, and I had a broken spirit, and I wept and I cried. I had a little motor scooter, and I scooted all over Harlem, Spanish Harlem, Black Harlem. I scooted everywhere into the gang hideouts, everywhere, praying for drug addicts, laying my hands on the filthy, going into dens, weeping and praying for the lost and the dying. Now I preach in one of the most beautiful theaters in the world. And now I preach to a congregation that's heard, some of you heard me for 10 years, preaching on every subject possible from the Word of God. And I thank God. I pray every day, and I thank Him for allowing me to be a part of what He's doing here in New York City. I thank Him night and day. I love this congregation, and I know this congregation has an intensity for the Lord like I've not seen anywhere in the United States. And I thank God for you. But I fear that some of you are just like I am. It's been so long since you've wept for the lost. You're able to go to your job. You're able to go to your neighborhood and not even think about it anymore. Because you're trying just to keep your faith. Trying to survive in a city that beats you down. Trying to make a living. Trying to protect your children. But the circle that you move in on your job, the circle that you move in your family, you're no longer broken about it. You're no longer praying about it. You don't weep over the lost anymore. In fact, sometimes it just gets to you. If you had your way, you might want to escape. And a lot of people are doing just that. They're running. I thank God for what He's doing in this church. I thank God for those that still have the burden. But I'm talking about those of us, including myself. I'm not here to put you on a guilt trip. I'm here to tell you before all-consuming God, the eyes of an all-consuming God, and the Holy Ghost, that many of us sitting here now are absolutely satisfied to make our way through this city on subways and buses and walk through our neighborhoods and through our buildings and not even think about the salvation of the lost anymore. And we come here to glorify God and we're satisfied. Jesus told us that His mission on earth was to save the lost. Luke 19:10. For the Son of Man has come to seek and to save that which was lost. The Lord is saying, this is why I came. This is why I was incarnated in human flesh. I came to reach and to save the lost. Then He said, that too is your mission. The mission of everyone called by His name. Go you into all the world and preach the gospel to every creature. Now think of it. Our Lord's speaking to a small band of believers, perhaps the same 120 that went to the upper room. And what an impossible task He lays before them. Go into all the world, preach the gospel to every creature. Now stop and listen to that a moment. He's saying, go to Rome, where these proud, egotistical Caesars sat on a throne saying there could be no king before me, saying, I'm king of the whole world because Rome ruled the world. And now Jesus is saying, you go into Rome. And you tell Caesar, you tell the household of Caesar, you tell the Romans, there's only one king, Jesus. You go to Athens, where paganism rules supreme. You preach that Christ is the only way, that there are no idols, there's no other God. You preach God, you preach Christ as King and Lord, even in pagan Athens. You go where philosophies and ancient religions and false gods and superstitions rule. And you preach cross of Jesus Christ and the resurrection of Jesus. You demand of them that they surrender all and follow Him. You go to nations where there are languages you don't understand, nations you've not heard of. You learn their languages and you hold up Christ and preach resurrection. You lay hands on the sick, you heal them. You cast out infirmities in the name of Jesus. You go to the very seat of Satan and you preach the power and victory of a risen Savior. Now think of it. He's talking to ordinary, insignificant, untrained men and women. And when you stop to think of it, when Jesus left, He put the burden of His whole church, the future of church, on their shoulders. If the world is to be saved, it's going to be because they lay hold of what He said and something's going to happen. Can you imagine the conversation when Jesus is gone, ascended finally into the heavens? Can you imagine the conversation as they made their way back to Jerusalem? Did I hear him right? Into all the world? Us? We're penniless. We're the offscouring of the earth. We can't even get to Jericho. We have no money. We have no education. Learn languages. Go to all the world. You mean to the eastern nations that we've heard of, and only the traders tell us the stories of these heathen tribes? They're speaking then of Indian China. You mean we're going to go to the Turks? Those wild mobs that come down over Europe, and we're to go there? We don't even understand their language. We're to go to Rome. The Romans are beating us and killing us here. What are they going to do when we get there? They're doing that to us in Jerusalem. What are they going to do to us when we get to Rome? You think of the absolute impossibilities of a little handful of people, the followers of him, are uneducated and insignificant. And he says, you start a revolution. You take the world from me. Amazing. This little bond of believers had to be aghast. How could he ask such an impossible thing? How can ordinary, insignificant people like us start a revolution? How do we take Christ to a people who killed him? He's despised, rejected. He's the song of drunkards. And you want to go out and tell him he's King and Lord now while they sing of him in their bars. And today our challenge is just as overwhelming, especially here in New York City. The overwhelming challenge to the Church of Jesus Christ in this place. The Bible tells us that every succeeding generation grows worse and works wax exceedingly more sinful. You think of Rome, you think of Athens, and you think of Nineveh, you think of all of the cities in history. They had no ungodly, filthy television. They had no pornographic movies. They had no pornographic literature. They didn't have computer sex. They didn't have all these exotic, sinful lusts and temptations that this generation faces. We face now in America a government who's trying to legally outlaw God. We face a generation now that is greedy for money, especially here in Wall Street. We face a media that is absolutely liberal and godless. We face now a tidal wave of homosexuality. We face a generation that is cursing the Christ that we're supposed to preach. Now, folks, Times Square Church has been overflowing with people, but we're still a small band compared to the 17 million people that live in this great metroplex. We're a small band. Even if you consider all the Christians in this city, it's still an insignificant band. And most of us are insignificant people. I know I am. I'm trained. And yet this command is still valid to this small remnant. First of all, we've got to acknowledge that New York is lost. Our country is lost. Our country is going to hell. Say what you will about revival. Say what you will about God moving through the land. The mass of people in America are going to hell. And you know it and I know it. Paul looked over an idolatrous multitude in Athens and his spirit was moved in him. And I've experienced that every time I look out of the city, living on the 30th floor, next block over here. Looking over New York City, we see the skyline. We can see all the way down to the Statue of Liberty. And I look over this, and I see these buildings. I've told you before, they look like tombstones to me. Some of them are beautiful buildings, but they're full of people who are dying, going to hell. And I cry, oh God, how do we reach them? How in the world do we make an impact? They're going to hell, and one day we stand before God and we answer for the witness that we were when we were there. Now, Jesus knew all about these impossibilities. These overwhelming oppositions, the problems. He knew what that little band would face. He knew it well. And he knew, looking down through history, what you and I would face here in New York City, all over America and around the world. He knew what would happen to this society. He knew evil men would wax worse and worse. He knew that there would be a moral landslide. He knew all of this. He knew that the devil would be mad and he would spit out of hell a river against the body of Christ. He knew about this moral landslide that we face. He knew all about it. And this is why Jesus sent them to the upper room. He was telling them and he's telling us, you can't do it unless you're full of the Holy Ghost. You are absolutely helpless until you're clothed with the Holy Spirit. And behold, I send the promise of my Father upon you. But tarry ye in the city of Jerusalem until you be endowed, endued, means clothed with. You go to Jerusalem, you stay there, don't move, don't evangelize, don't strategize, don't plan, do nothing. Because if you go out the way you are, you're going to fall on your face and this thing will die in just a short time. God says, I know what you face. And I'm going to give you a power that's greater than any power in this universe. You'll be able to stand against every king, every prince. You'll be able to stand against governments. You'll be able to stand against demon powers. And the power that's in you is going to be greater than any power in the world. Go and wait for it. Hallelujah. Jesus would have never sent them forth unless he knew that the power he was going to bestow upon them would be more than sufficient to meet every need, every opposition. And when the Holy Ghost came upon these men, now remember, these are the same men who, when they came to get Jesus, ran from a little motley crowd of would-be priests and followers of the priesthood. These men, I don't even believe, had swords. They had sticks. And these men ran in fear. These are the same men that went fishing because they were afraid to take a stand. And now here they are, this timid, uneducated, untrained, insignificant little group of 120 people. The Holy Ghost comes, falls upon them, clothes them, baptizes them. And suddenly they're fearless, suddenly they're bold, and suddenly 5,000 people are being saved. And suddenly the whole multitudes are afraid of them. There's a fear of God upon the crowd. Suddenly they're in the temple and the words that they preached that fell to the ground are now like piercing swords and people are convicted. And the Holy Ghost is now working and moving and opening hearts. And the gospel is being preached with power and authority. Why? Because they had the Holy Ghost upon them in them. Suddenly fear came upon every soul. Now, folks, the best part of all is now they're getting direction explicitly from the Holy Ghost. They are not making a move. They're not doing a thing. They're making no plans until they get alone with God and fast and pray. And then the word of the Holy Ghost comes. The Holy Ghost not only filled them, the Holy Ghost began to direct every move they made. Every move. The scripture makes that so clear. First of all, how do you reach the Gentiles? The Jews were being visited by God now. The Holy Ghost was moving among the Jews through these Spirit-filled men. How do you reach the Gentiles when Jews weren't even talking to them? Not even the preachers. You didn't even allow a Gentile garment to swish your clothes without going to wash your clothes. You didn't say, can't you? Didn't touch a Gentile. And Jesus said to every nation, to every person, every creature. And how's that going to happen? How are the prejudices? The walls going to come down? Folks, the Holy Ghost took over. The Holy Ghost visits Peter on the rooftop and he says, don't you dare call unclean what I've sanctified and what I've cleansed. You go. There's going to be some men knocking the door and they're Gentile. You go with them and you preach Jesus. The Holy Ghost solved it overnight. The Holy Ghost opened up the Gentile world by speaking. He said it three times, so he made no mistake about it. Three times the Holy Ghost spoke to him. It was direction from the Holy Ghost. Now God's opening my eyes to something. I've been in this city now. This church is 10 years old now. And I have a burden in my soul like I haven't had in a long time. And I'll tell you, There's no strategy. You get together. I see this among ministers. They get together and groups. They say, he says, go into all the world and preach the gospel. And I've heard evangelists and preachers and pastors get up and say, all you need is the mission. It's there. The command is go. Go, go, go. Get out. Go to nation. Go to Africa. Go to China. Folks, if you don't go to the upper room first, you better not go. Until you're full of the Holy Ghost, you better not go. You have no direction. You have nothing. You have nothing to offer. And we have preachers getting together and they're strategizing. We've got thousands of young preachers sitting at their computers, networking with everybody, figuring out how to evangelize the world. Cutest thing I've ever seen. And you know what you get when you strategize without the Holy Ghost? When you try to go out and win the lost without the power of the Holy Ghost, you know what you get? You get balloons for Jesus. You get Jesus parades with little caps, Jesus saves. And you know what the crowd say? Yeah, Jesus saves, green stamps. They mock it. They laugh at it. You get the Jesus buttons. You get the big smiley face. You get these little carnations. You get all of these cute, sweet little things trying to win the world, and the devil laughs at it. Because there's no Holy Ghost, there's no fire, there's no conviction. But now listen to what the disciples did. As they ministered to the Lord and fasted, the Holy Ghost said, Acts 13:2. You know what the Holy Ghost said? Send Barnabas and Paul to the places that I will lead them. So they, being sent forth by the Holy Ghost, departed. And you know what the Holy Ghost told Paul and Barnabas? He said, first, you're going to go to Lucia, then you're going to go to Cyprus, then Salamis, you're going to go to Paphos, you're going to Perga, then you're going to go to Antioch. And we got to another place where he said, no, you're not going to preach there. Don't say a word, they're not ready. And the Holy Ghost forbid them. They never made a move. Till they got along with God and they fasted and prayed. Said, Holy Ghost, how do we reach this city? Which city? When? Where? How? And by whom? And the Holy Ghost gave them explicit, clear direction. Not a move was made without the direction of the Holy Ghost. And folks, how much more do we need that today? How much more in this society that's many, many times more wicked than theirs? The truth is, we don't even know how to pray as we ought, let alone evangelize. Didn't he say we don't know how to pray? The Holy Ghost has to come down and teach us. By the way, folks, all of these how-to books on how the secrets of prayer, how to prevail, and all of these plans and all these concepts and ideas on how to pray. Don't spend a dime for those books. They're not going to do you a bit of good. Unless it's going to tell you that you have to get down, allow the Holy Ghost to pray in you and through you, and that you're going to wait on the Holy Ghost and you're not going to make a move, you're not going to say a word. You get up in the morning and you get alone with God and you say, Holy Ghost, come upon me, lead me in my circle to whom you will, and give me the right words, prepare the ground, and send me forth under your anointing. Now, I know a lot of Christians are just satisfied to have prayer meeting and just pray and pray and pray, but they don't expect to ever be called on God to go out and win the lost. That's not enough. I don't care if we become the prayingest church in America. If we don't pray with this view in mind, Lord, empower us. Why are you empowering us? A lot of people want power only over their sins. We are so focused on our own problems now. And the more we focus on our own problems and forget the world out there, the more we're just going to be all wrapped up. We're going to have meetings where we just share our burdens and our problems. And we try to encourage one another while the whole world is going to hell. God says, no, that's not enough. And by the way, God said, if you go out there and get interest in other people's problems, yours will pale in insignificance compared to what you're going to see and hear from others. No, it's not just go. You first go to the upper room. Now, when the Holy Ghost is upon you, you don't have to strive to weep. You don't have to strive to get the burden of the Lord. Now, here's something that I'm so glad the Holy Ghost has been teaching me. If you don't get anything else out of this message, get this. Because most of you that are hearing me now, deep in your heart, you want to win souls. Deep in your heart, you don't want to see your friends and family go to hell. And some of you may be praying for them right now. And some of you sitting here now, you have got somebody in mind that you really desperately want to see saved. And maybe you have to make a confession that I've made here this morning publicly, that I don't have that weeping, broken spirit. And I don't have sometimes the direction that I want to have and how to evangelize and how to go out. It'd be so easy because I've got an inventive mind and you talk about plans. When I first came to New York City, I had more plans than you can imagine. I've told about them, how I tried to evangelize America. Oral Roberts had that great big Land Cruiser. General Motors built it for about $500,000. Its side opened up like a clam. It had stage, it had loudspeakers, it looked like a vehicle from Mars. And I saw a picture of that, and he had it down in Mexico. I said, that's it, that'll win more souls. I got to get that up here. I called Oral Roberts, he gave it to me, brought it up here. It got 1 mile per gallon of gas, tank of about 300 gallons. And I got that, and I thought, I'm going to do this right. I'm going to put it right in front of the church down in Brooklyn where they had a great revival 100 years ago. And I pulled it in front of that church, and I opened up that. I had a choir and everything, and boy, the crowd came and went. All I did was run around looking at that thing. I mean, just every direction. They weren't hearing anybody preach or sing. Truth. When I was finished, two people left. I shut it up. I went home and said, Lord, that's not working. Well, you know, I finally sold it to a man up in Yonkers who charged 50 cents to go through the thing. Tourist attraction. That's true. So I thought, well, I'll tell you what, I need street pulpits with telescopic flagpoles and a speaker in the middle and altar rails. And I announced a big rally at Glad Tidings Tabernacle on 33rd Street, and I was going to unveil this, and I'm going to put 50 to 100 of these out on the streets. The only problem is, it got too heavy to carry. By the time they finished it, it was half a ton. Expensive. I could only afford half of one. What I showed that night was half of it. Embarrassed. I'm the one who invented the flip-top box. In fact, the cigarette company finally got it. It's a collapsible flip-top box that we invented. And it looked like a pack of cigarettes. And I had five little booklets in there, Chicken, all these famous tracks that I'd written. And I had eight of them in a pack. And you opened it up and you set it on your desk at school. And you pass out these, look like packs of cigarettes, and they open this up. What a disaster. I wound up $25,000 in debt. And one day I went to prayer, laid down, said, oh God, you know I have a burden for New York City. I got to do, what am I going to do? You know what the Holy Spirit said, David? Stop your foolishness. Stop your planning. You haven't even talked to me about this yet. Now, you get a hold of the Holy Ghost now. And you know what came out of that? Get a little flag, because you have to have a flag over your head, and just go out with a little hand microphone and preach Jesus. Most inexpensive thing I ever heard of. So we started doing that, and souls got saved left and right, and the crowds came. Nikki Cruz, all of these people came through all of that. I know what I'm talking about. I've been down the road. Now let me speak to this congregation in closing. By the way, there's a scripture that has really laid hold of my heart this past week. Galatians, don't turn there, but just let me quote it. Galatians 3:5. I can't shake this verse. He that ministers to you the Spirit and works miracles among you, does he do it by the law or by the hearing of faith? He that ministers to you. Now, the word there, ministers, is measure. God, who measures you, the amount of the Holy Ghost, the measurement of the Holy Ghost, and does miracles among you. How does he do it? Now look at me, folks. You know that it's going to take the Holy Ghost, and I know it's going to take the Holy Ghost. It's going to take his guidance. It's going to take people fasting and praying and asking God how to reach your circle. You're only responsible for your circle. God's not going to put the burden of somebody in China on you when you're not even touching your circle. Your circle includes your family, those you work with, those that you know. You begin there. You begin to ask God to convict them. You begin to ask God how to reach them. And let the Holy Ghost speak to you and empower you. And until you're willing to get busy in your circle, you don't have anything else to think about. Now, he that measures you, the Holy Ghost. And Jesus is the only one who got the Holy Ghost without measure. He got the fullness of the Holy Ghost came upon him. You and I have measurements of the Holy Spirit. He measures. God measures him out. Now, folks, there are measurements. There are some in the Old Testament that were full of the Holy Ghost. It was measured out to them, godly giants. And even today, there's some of you who have a bit of the Holy Spirit. You do not have a fullness of the Holy Spirit. And he said he gives it only those who ask. And he gives them to those who ask in faith. My prayer every day for this church and for me as an individual. Oh God, I want a greater measure of your Holy Ghost. I want to be full of the Holy Ghost. I want nothing that would hinder the flowing or your ability or your desire, Lord, to give me more of the Holy Ghost, more of the Holy Spirit. You see, you don't have then to strive to weep, because the Holy Ghost is the one who does the weeping. You don't have to strive for the burden, because he comes and abides with the burden. He has the heart and the mind of the Father. And all the burden, all the weeping, all of that comes through the ministry of the Holy Spirit in us, so that there is no condemnation, there's no guilt. It's a matter of seeking the Holy Ghost with all my heart in faith. And that's where I'm at right now. I am not under condemnation because I don't weep like I used to weep. I am not trying to invent a burden of the Lord. I'm not trying to work it up. I'm saying, Holy Ghost, you have it all. It is in you. You know the mind. You know everybody in this city that's under conviction, because you're the one who convicts them. You know everyone that is ready. You know every tear that's being shed in the quiet of the night in this city. You know everyone that's desperate or in my circle. Oh God, if you know, Holy Ghost, who they are, and I'm full of you, you lead me. I'm just a vessel. I'm a vessel. I'm an instrument. Oh, I see people, Christians everywhere, trying to work up a burden. Trying to squeeze out a tear or two. That's all flesh. That's not going to stand before God. No, it's a matter of going, say, God, I don't have it, but I know where to get it. I know, Holy Ghost, that you have it. And I've been told that the Holy Ghost is given to those who ask. And he's given in greater measure if you keep asking. And I'm going to ask and ask and believe until I'm full of the Holy Ghost. Some people think because you talk in tongues, you're full of the Holy Ghost. No way. No way. That doesn't mean you're full of the Holy Ghost. It means the Holy Ghost has begun to work in you. He's trying to empower you for one reason, and that's to get out on the streets. That's so that you can speak in a heavenly language in your secret closet. So you go out having that blessed communion, and you're full of the power and the fire of God. You have a word to say that would be piercing and loving. Now, if you sit here in this congregation this morning, and you can walk to your job, you can walk through your neighborhood unmoved, you go day after day to your job unconcerned, you come home and there's no concern about the lost condition of all those around you. If you can sit in this church, in Times Square Church, and this is your home church, and you can be satisfied just to worship and praise the Lord and say that's all that's required of me, then you're not of His. His Spirit is not abiding in fullness in you. It's not enough, saints. It's not enough. How about your sons and daughters that we talked about this morning? What about your husbands, your wives? What about your parents? What about those that you work with? What about it now? Folks, sometimes preachers will preach like this because they've got empty seats, as you see people standing everywhere here. It's not to pack the pews. It's because Jesus said so. And we have to stand one day before the throne of God. We have to answer for obedience to this commandment of the Lord. To deal our bread to the hungry. The bread is what we get. I'm giving you bread now. This is the bread of life. And the Lord said you're to deal that bread to the hungry. And this whole city, believe it or not, they're hungry. They are hungry. I have to tell you, as a pastor, as one of the pastors of this church, I can't stand here and tell you we've got a plan. We don't have a plan to evangelize this city. I do know that we need to be out in the streets. I do know that what God's saying to me, that I have no right as a pastor to send you out there and get involved in your circle until I've been faithful that myself. So I'm busy at that right now. I'm praying about that right now. He's directing me. He's leading me right now. And I believe that if everybody in this congregation will allow the Holy Spirit to make this real, and you got busy in your circle, folks, I can't tell you how many folks would be saved, how this city could be reached by the hundreds of thousands. Believe me, it can be done. The greatest works are not done in big mass crusades. They're done one-on-one, one reaching one, every saint getting the burden of the Lord. I'm going to ask you to take this to prayer. And I'm asking you to plead with the Holy Spirit in faith. And plead with Him, Holy Ghost. I want more of you. I would advise more fasting, where you get alone with God and say, Lord, I don't have the burden, but the Holy Ghost does. Holy Ghost, come and work your burden through me. Pray through me. Doesn't the Bible say He's going to pray through us? Then He can weep through us. If the Holy Ghost groans with utterings that we can't even understand, the groaning of the Spirit, certainly there are tears of the Spirit. And you'll find that. I've found it, even though I don't think I've arrived. I'm still far from it. But I do know in the past few weeks, there's been a stirring like I've, even stronger than when I first came to New York, a flowing. And God wants every one of us to have His burden, not our burden, but His. If you get it yourself, it'll destroy you. It'll give you a nervous breakdown. You'll have no fingernails left. You'll always be under guilt and condemnation. But that's the wonderful thing, the reason He gave us the Holy Ghost. Hallelujah. That if we would just become yielded vessels, totally. That's what all I hear from God. David, if you will simply yield to the Holy Ghost and fully, completely trust Him. Acknowledge Him in all your ways. He will direct your path. He will direct the church. I turned to Brother Carter while the kids were singing, while the children were singing. I said, Pastor Carter, only the Holy Ghost could do that. Only the Holy Ghost could bring children from all languages and all colors and put them up there together in arm singing, love one another. Only the Holy Ghost can do that. I had a pastor recently, and with this I closed. He was looking at the buildings, and he's looking at it was up in the offices, and he said everything is so in order, and everything is so clean, and everything. He says, "How you doing this?" In other words, how many meetings and how many committees? And I said, "We have one meeting a week with the pastors. Every Tuesday we meet at 1 o'clock, and we pray. We pray. We don't plan. We don't strategize. We just try to keep up with the Holy Ghost. We don't get ahead of Him. We just try to follow the Holy Spirit, the way He's leading. Oh yes, there are decisions that have to be made. There's discernment that has to be shown. A lot of these things, these buildings and all these things, there's a lot of planning in that. But everything is on the knees. You know, we're going to move soon. In fact, next Sunday, all of the children will be in the new building over here on the fourth floor. But And some of you know that we needed an extra set of stairs, and the Holy Ghost had us poke a hole in the wall. We found those secret stairs. Now, folks, that's the Holy Ghost. That's the Holy Spirit. You know the Holy Ghost has been working in your life, don't you? You know that you wouldn't be sitting in Times Square Church this morning loving Jesus like you are, believing Him like you do, unless the Holy Ghost had done something in your heart. Now let Him take you further. Let Him take you deeper. Let Him take you all the way. Hallelujah. I want everything He has for me. I don't know about you. I want everything He has. Will you stand, please?

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2: I always felt like a misfit, especially after my parents divorced when I was 10. They got back together a year later, and Mom began taking us to church. I was saved at 14. I loved the Lord, witnessed at school, and wanted to be a missionary. I started college working part-time. The summer I was 19, a tent evangelism group passed through, and I loved their ministry. Mom urged me to join them, so I did. I had never been more than 100 miles from home, but we traveled the country, street preaching and sharing the gospel. Then our team traveled through Europe with the gospel, going as far as India by driving through Greece and Turkey. Mitch was part of the team, and I fell in love with him. We married, and I was told I could never have children, but believers prayed for us. I had several miscarriages. We were helping Afghan refugees in Pakistan when I got pregnant again. Our daughter was born prematurely at 26 weeks and lived for 3 hours. I was devastated. We returned home where I had two more miscarriages before God gave us another daughter. We never went back overseas. Instead, God has made us missionaries in our own hometown in Illinois, where we operate a thrift store. 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I share the gospel and God brings the increase. His plan for my life has been so good. I'm Linda Kropp. If the Son therefore shall make you free, ye shall be free indeed.
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0: Michelle had a pretty good life until she didn't.
1: I was now a divorced woman. God couldn't use somebody like me. I was way too flawed, way too broken. It was done.
0: In her 20s, divorce shattered her dreams of having the perfect family. And then some years later, she was diagnosed with cancer of the tongue.
1: I was completely wrecked by fear. For the first time in my life, I was fully aware of the fact that I would not live forever.
0: But Michelle found comfort through her relationship with Jesus. It was Christ who helped Michelle overcome her fear and survive her suffering. The same can be true for you. Here's Billy Graham.
2: The sufferings of this present time are not worthy to be compared with the glory that shall be revealed in us. God is in command and in control. Someday there will be no more suffering.
0: And that place with no more suffering is heaven. 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

0: With SRN News, I'm Bob Agnew in Washington. The Labor Department's July job openings report is out.
1: The Labor Department says U.S. job openings rose slightly to 7.3 million in July, a sign the labor market remains sturdy despite higher costs that are squeezing household budgets. The department's job openings and labor turnover survey also showed that layoffs fell, but so did the number of people quitting their jobs. The unemployment rate remains at a low 4.1%, and the number of people signing up for unemployment benefits has come in low week after week. The Labor Department will release its August hiring and unemployment numbers on Friday. Marcela Sanchez, Washington.
0: Apple has a new CEO starting today. More of that from correspondent Rich Thomas.
2: John Ternus has moved into the corner office, succeeding Tim Cook, who held the CEO's job for 15 years. During that time, Apple's value skyrocketed to $4.6 trillion thanks to the iPhone's incredible popularity. Ternus takes over at a crucial time for Apple, with the artificial intelligence revolution underway and Apple having some catching up to do in the AI realm. Rich Thomason reporting.
0: Russia doing its part to hurt the U.S. at its war with Iran. Vladimir Putin saying during a meeting with the Iranian president today that Russia, quote, stands in solidarity with the Iranian people. We admire your courage and resilience, he said. Meanwhile, new evidence, a balance of power in the Strait of Hormuz may be shifting toward the United States.
3: Some national security analysts say the United States now has the upper hand in the conflict with Iran. They argue Tehran is losing leverage in the Strait of Hormuz as American forces enforce a blockade and keep commercial shipping moving. U.S. Central Command says the mission is to enforce the blockade and protect traffic through the waterway. Those analysts say the current status quo puts more pressure on Iran to drop its claims on the Strait and its nuclear program. Willie Nelson, Washington.
0: This is SRN News.
4: Foundations of Freedom, a look at America's founding principles and the leaders who shaped our nation.
5: Ronald Reagan understood that liberty could never be taken for granted. In 1967, he warned Americans, freedom is a fragile thing, and it's never more than one generation away from extinction. President Reagan knew the freedoms secured by one generation were not guaranteed to survive to the next. Today, as socialistic ideas that place greater power in the hands of government gain renewed support, Reagan's warning carries even greater weight. Freedom is more than inheritance. It's a responsibility, one we all share. Every generation must fight for the principles that made self-government possible. Freedom only survives when each generation chooses to defend it. So, do we have the courage to defend and protect what is being challenged, the very principles that made America the greatest experiment in history?
0: Some parents are pushing back after a school's over-reliance on tech.
6: Seven parents in a Philadelphia suburb have sued their school district in federal court for not allowing families to opt out of internet use. The local Marion School District adopted a new policy limiting device use in elementary schools, but repealed an opt-out option. The parents argue this policy denies their rights and exposes children to online risks. The district denies the allegations, noting not all plaintiffs have students enrolled. The lawsuit is part of a broader push against excessive tech use in schools. Keith Peters reporting.
0: House is back in session today on Wall Street. That's after 5 weeks away. They now have a top priority, avoiding a government shutdown, they say. But also, both Republicans and Democrats have one eye on the upcoming midterm elections. Neither side apparently seeking a shutdown at this point. They cannot afford the political embarrassment ahead of the midterms. This is SRN.
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1: Let us run with endurance the race that is set before us, looking to Jesus, the founder and perfecter of our faith. Consider this, the only thing between us and eternity is time. How we use that time defines our effectiveness for God. We only have one life to live and 24 hours per day to work with. Today we learn how to carve out time from its bondage to evil and use that time well. Turn with us to Ephesians chapter 5. From the Moody Church in Chicago, this is Running to Win with Dr. Erwin Lutzer, whose clear teaching helps us make it across the finish line. We've come to the end of our series on managing God's gifts, focusing today once again on managing our time. Pastor, every day is an opportunity to either invest our time or to waste it.
2: And you know, Dave, I'm sure that I speak for a lot of people because I certainly speak for myself and say this, in retrospect, I've wasted time. But one day I was in London recently, and I decided to give a lecture at the tomb of Karl Marx. I knew that Marx was buried there. I knew, of course, about Marxism and its tremendous evils, and I wanted to explain that to people. And as I was preparing that lecture, it dawned on me that he and D.L. Moody, who founded the Moody Church and the Moody Bible Institute, they were contemporaries for 46 years. And this led me to a study, and actually to a book entitled Marx and Moody, that I'll be telling you more about at the end of this message. But I want to emphasize this, that don't ever think that philosophers simply are in ivory towers spinning theories. When you stop to think of the impact of Karl Marx, it, of course, continues to influence the world. But so does the ministry of Dwight L. Moody. So I want you to listen to this message. It has to do, of course, with time. And then at the end of the message, I'm going to be giving you some contact info as to how this book can be yours.
3: This past week, someone asked me a question. It was, he was actually from a country, a huge country, a country that is larger than the United States land-wise, that is north of us. And he asked me, well, it's a good country, too. He asked me a question. He said, would you give me an evaluation of the church in America? I'm really not qualified to do that, quite frankly, because my vision is somewhat narrow here in Chicago, Moody Church, and so forth. But I said, I want to say two things to you. First, there are some positive things happening. There's no question that the prayer movement, for example, happens all over the country. People are getting together for prayer. You find that there is unity among pastors that I know that we never had in the city of Chicago here 20 years ago. There is a coming together. There is a sense of oneness that is taking place. And people are being saved and the gospel is being preached and opportunities are being given. And for that we are grateful. But the negative part is this. We have not been able to stem the moral and the spiritual slide of our country. We simply have not been able to put on the brakes. And I don't know all the reasons why. But maybe one reason is because we as believers being in the world have become so much a part of the world that the unfruitful deeds of darkness that are bombarding us, we have become a part of, and therefore our light has been dimmed and we are not what we should be in society. We've rationalized and become a part of the world. You'll notice Paul says that we should live with goodness and righteousness and truth and find out what pleases the Lord. I was thinking to myself in Bible classes, in seminary, we have many different courses on theology and church history and church administration. Wouldn't it be wonderful to have a course entitled Finding Out What Pleases the Lord and then doing it? That's what Paul says we should do. He says it is shameful to mention these secret things that are done. And then he says, wake up, O sleeper, rise from the dead, and Christ will shine on you. Some people say he's talking about the unsaved because we are not dead. We are alive if we are believers. But maybe the Apostle Paul is using this language to speak to us as believers and saying to us in the clearest possible language, you are asleep, you are no longer light in the Lord the way you should be, and therefore, wake up. Wake up. You see, the times in which we live, we see society with its debauchery and with its betrayal and with its rampant sexuality and with its seductiveness and all of the things that are pushing upon us. And Paul would say to us as a church today, to me and to you, wake up. Understand your times. Well, let me give you now the second principle. And now we'll finally be able to understand it, I think, with greater force. He says, redeem the time. Well, let's read the text. Verse 15. Be careful then how you live. And here I like the King James Version of the Bible. I know that it is cumbersome at some points, and that's why we use a different translation. But the King James, which I memorized many years ago, says, walk circumspectly. Here it says, very carefully. Circumspectly means that you walk in such a way that your eyes are really all about you. If you could possibly have eyes at the back of your head, you would, because you know that your enemy, Satan, and the flesh within is trying to destroy you. It's trying to ruin your fellowship with Christ. It is trying to come between you and the sensitivity of the Holy Spirit. When we were in Mexico, I remember seeing these large walls that were built in order to keep in various compounds or various homes and houses because of theft. They were well guarded. And some of those walls were perhaps 10 feet high, made around a house. And then on top, as the concrete was being poured, they put many bits and pieces of broken bottles and glass to discourage people from going over the wall. But you know that cats walk on the top of those walls. But they walk circumspectly. 1 foot there, 1 foot there, 1 foot there. They don't want to be cut. Listen to me carefully. It is possible for you and for me to make one decision in a moment of time that will bring a lifetime of heartache. Because we've not been circumspect. Walk carefully. There's a devil out there who hates you and wants to destroy you. And he says, then walk wisely, not as the unwise. They're the ones that just go across the broken glass. They're the ones who kick the traces. They're the ones who say, well, it doesn't matter how I live, no matter what God says, I'm doing my thing. Don't be unwise like that. And then he says, and this is our word now, redeem the time. My translation says, making most of every opportunity. I want to use the word redeem. I'll tell you why, because it's in the Greek text. In Greek, the word agorazo means to redeem. That is, you go to the marketplace and you purchase something. But what Paul uses here is not just agorazo. He uses the preposition ek or ex. And we see that, for example, when we have an exit, which means out of. Ex agorazo means to redeem the time, to buy it out of the marketplace. What are we to buy it out of? To buy it out of the bondage of evil. Time must be carved out of the bondage of evil that he has just been talking about. What do we carve time out of? My dear friend, many people somehow know that you'll never become a professional baseball player unless you practice. You will never become a vocalist unless you practice. You'll never be a pianist unless you practice. But many people think that they are just going to be godly without any disciplines of life, without any time management, that somehow it will just happen. They want to be holy in a hurry. But it does take time to be holy, and it will never happen unless you carve time out of such things as individual pleasures. And here we can refer again to things that sap our time so much, like television, like the internet with all of its absorption and all of its fascination, where people sit hour after hour after hour. Can even be good things like sports. Or the news. I could very easily be a news junkie. But it dawned on me the other day, particularly because I've been home in recent weeks, it dawned on me that I am just getting absolutely sick of news. Sick of the news. For one thing, I've discovered that it's not news at all. All that it is the same old thing happening to different people. That's what the news is. What are we supposed to do? We carve the time. We shut off the TV. We shut off the internet. We shut off all of these things. And we say to ourselves that we must buy the time out of all of the bondages and the distractions and the things of this world. Not only out of personal pleasures, but also out of such things as personal responsibilities, where we say, there are some things I have to do, but some things I don't have to do, and God is going to come first. Because it won't happen. If we don't seize the time will get away from us, and it will be gone. Why? Because Paul says, the days are evil. Do you believe that these days are evil? If they are, redeem the time. Understand our times, redeem the time, and now notice, prioritize the time. Still all connected in Paul's mind. We go from verse to verse sometimes not realizing that he has a sequence of thought here. In verse 17, therefore do not be foolish, but understand what the Lord's will is. Do not get drunk on wine, which leads to debauchery, but instead be filled with the Spirit. Paul is saying, if you want to concentrate on those things that will really help you in your Christian life, if you want to focus on those things that really have eternal impact, then what you must do is stroke off your life those things that distract you. And he mentions wine and debauchery and drunkenness. There is some similarity between someone who is filled with the Spirit and someone who is drunk in this sense, that both of them are under the control of something other than themselves. But the alcoholic does things that are shameful. The Christian does things that are joyful. The alcoholic loses self-control, but the Christian is fully in control because one of the fruits of the Spirit is self-control. And so the contrasts are much greater than the similarities. And the Apostle Paul says, be filled with the Spirit. And then speak to you one another with psalms and hymns and spiritual songs, singing and making music in your heart to the Lord, always giving thanks to God the Father. Now, what I'd like to do in the next few moments is to give you five steps that you can apply that will change your life forever. Because there are so many people who are disorganized when it comes to spiritual matters. They are not at all in any realm of discipline. They think that somehow spirituality is going to happen by osmosis, but it doesn't. And the only thing between us and eternity is time. The only thing we have to work with until we see our Lord face to face is time. So the question to you and the question to me is, how are we going to use it? That's the question. Let me give you five steps. Number one, determine what you want to become. Determine what you want to become. I'll tell you why we have to begin there. Let's just forget that this is a message, and let's pretend that we are talking face to face now over a cup of coffee in a restaurant. Just you and me, you're looking into my eyes and I'm looking into yours. I have some questions for you. Do you really want to know God? Do you want to really have a passion for God? Do you want to love God more than you love sin? Is there something within you that says, when I stand before Jesus Christ, I want to have something to be able to offer to say that I did something productive and significant and fruitful for His glory, that I became a woman or a man of character and a man or woman of integrity and commitment and focus? Do you really want to say that? I think that you do, or you probably would not be here. But that's where time management begins. Because you see, if we don't know what the goal is going to be, how can we possibly know about steps A, B, and C? Because if we are content with our disorganization, spiritually speaking, if we are content with our lack of Bible reading, if we are content with our lack of prayer, if we are content with our lack of witnessing, well then everything else that I've said so far and what I'm going to say in the next few moments might as well not be said. So in this first point, I want to stir within you some hope. Holy worldly discontentment and to say, I only have so many years, why should I be idle? I want to use them productively for Christ. That's where it begins. That's number one, decide what you want to become. Number two, stroke from the schedule. Stroke from the schedule everything that belongs to the unfruitful works of darkness. Do you understand the battle that you're going to be in? Do you understand how Satan is going to rise up and say, no, no, no. We're not talking here simply about a time management. We're talking about spiritual conflict, because those who are involved in secret sins or addictions or unfruitful works of darkness, you can imagine that Satan is going to say, no, this time has been mine in the past and it will continue to be. And so what you need to do is to say, oh God, come to deliver me and take out of my schedule all those things that lead me into debauchery and out of fellowship with you. You know, I want to tell you, you can have a heart that is hot for God. You can have a heart that has been cleansed by God. You can come to church with a great sense of worship and expectation and leave with a sense of cleanliness and joy, and then turn on the television and watch a sensual program, and an hour later all of your passion and love for God has been drained and there's a cloud between you and God. So what do we have to do? We have to stroke from our lives everything that is the unfruitful works of darkness. Number three, now what we need to do is to add those disciplines that are honoring to God. To add those disciplines. And to realize that if we're going to buy out the time from its evil bondage, we're going to have to recognize that there will be some extra time just along there. By the way, since I'm on the topic, have you ever thought of how godly we would be if all of the time that were spent on the internet and television were spent in Bible reading and prayer? I mean, really, seriously, folks, we would glow in the dark. So what do? You add the spiritual disciplines. You get yourself a devotional guide, and you begin to read the Bible systematically. Perhaps only a chapter or two a day, and there are many fine devotional guides that will help you along this line. And if you ever miss a day, you don't wait until January the 1st to get started again. You simply say, I've missed a day, or I've missed 2 days, and now I'm going to pick it up where I was, and I'm going to continue. And you calmly continue. And you begin to pray through the scriptures, as we've been teaching you how, so that you can now pray with a sense of freshness and a sense of ease. And every day as you come into the Word of God, you're saying, what new way am I going to be able to pray for my friends and my family and for the missionaries and for Moody Church? What new way am I going to be able to pray for them now? Because I've been reading the Word, and I'm going to be praying these scriptures back to God. And then you carve out time from even things that are not sinful, but that you enjoy doing, and say, God, I love you so much, I'm willing to say no to something to say yes to you. That's really what our wives want. Those of us who are married, we know that they not only want our leftovers in terms of time, what they would like to do is to see us say no to something that we like to do, but to say, I love you more than I love this activity, so you come first. That's what God wants too. So you add those things that are pleasing to Him. Number four, now you sign up. You sign up for some course, or you take some step that will help you in the right direction. For many of you, it may be beginning to attend our Sunday school classes and bringing your children, or an adult Bible fellowship. It's beginning to broaden your horizons, or perhaps volunteering for some ministry. Maybe as we think about the opportunity that we have here at the church with branch ministries, and you begin to say, I want to be involved. I want to do something that is going to get me out of my comfort zone, taking evangelism explosion, so that I'm going to learn how to witness, and so that positively I'm going to have input from others in my spiritual growth, because God knows how many years I have left and soon they will be gone, and I must use the time wisely for His glory and for His honor. Number five, you begin today. You begin today. Today is a good day to pray. Today is a very good day to be reconciled with someone that you know you should be reconciled to, but you've not done it because it feels uncomfortable and you don't want to go over those emotional upheavals. Today is a good day for you to say, I am going to begin to turn off whatever needs to be turned off, and I'm going to turn on to God, and I'm going to be in His presence until that holy passion is kindled within my life, because you and I know we will never, never overcome our passion for sin until we have a greater passion for Jesus. Because it's a battle of the passions, so we stay there until God does all that He needs to do in our hearts. By the way, today is also a good day to be saved. The scripture says, today, if you will hear His voice, do not harden your hearts. I speak to some of you who are listening who have never transferred your trust to Christ. You have never come to believe on Him personally. And you know that you should, because you're disconnected from God. Though you admire Christ, He has never become your Savior. Today, if you will hear His voice, do not harden your heart. Don't turn away from Him when He calls. Someone has written, the clock of life is wound but once, and no man has the power to say just when the hands will stop at late or early hour. Now is the only time we own to do His precious will. Do not wait until tomorrow, for then the clock may be still. 1,440 minutes, a gift from God. How will we use it? Let's pray. Our Father, as we think together today, we are so thankful to You for the gift of time. We do not know when it will run out because the hourglass is running, but we ask for a sense of faithfulness and commitment until we see You face to face. Oh, Father, many of us blush for shame for the many, many hours used frivolously, carelessly. And how shall we give an account for You? But that's past. Transform us for the future, we ask. And make us all that we should be to make those changes that would bring honor to Your name. And by the way, if you've never received Christ as Savior, if you're here today and you've never believed on Him, did you know that even now you can pray and in the quietness of your heart say, Lord Jesus, I know that I'm a sinner. I know that Jesus died for sinners. And today, I transfer my trust to Him. I believe in Him and accept Him as my personal sin bearer. Would you tell Him that? Father, do in us that which is well-pleasing in Your sight. And do not let us go until You have blessed us. In Jesus' name, amen.
2: My dear friend, recently it was my privilege to stand at two different tombstones. The tombstone of Karl Marx in London and D.L. 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I wrote the Marx side. 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Or pick up the phone and call us at 1-888-218-9337. What you'll discover is that these two lives, though they were contemporaries for 46 years, went very different directions. And at the end of the book, we ask this question, what will your legacy be?
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2: I grew up in Arkansas, having never known my father. We lived with my grandmother. Every day she played and prayed with us. She was a wonderful woman, and I loved living in her home. However, my mother was lonely. She remarried and moved us to our stepfather's farm. Helping with the chores wasn't a bad lot, but if even the slightest accident occurred, we were severely beaten. My stepfather turned his farm into a whiskey-making racket and made my brother and me run off liquor from the corn mash. When my mother was sick with tuberculosis, he wouldn't even let her eat. Each time he went out of town, my brother and I fed her. I prayed to my grandmother's God that he would let my mom keep her food down and that he would strengthen her enough to walk again so we could leave. God answered my prayers, and we took my mom to a nearby shack where we nursed her back to health. Later, my stepfather found us and brought us back to his farm. My grandmother found out about the abuse to us, and she took me to live with her. She took me to church each week, but I didn't understand the gospel until I was 14. I received Jesus as my Lord and Savior, and ever since have been trying to share the same hope I was given with each child I meet. I'm Canary Brown. If the sun therefore shall make you free,

0: I wouldn't take anything for experiencing the goodness and the faithfulness of God down through the years.
1: Ruth Bell Graham, Billy Graham's wife, offered these words of faith and encouragement at a crusade in Tampa.
0: And if you should make your decision tonight to come to the Lord Jesus Christ as you are with your sin and your need, trusting Him as your Savior, He will be faithful to you. He will never disappoint you or let you down. Now, He hasn't promised it to us easy. As someone said, He has not promised us an easy journey, but He has promised us a safe arrival.
1: Wherever you may be on your life's journey, you can be certain of your destination when you trust in Jesus Christ by faith. 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

0: indeed.
1: For a long time, Della was a name spoken with contempt. Things went wrong when I was 14 and a misfit in school. I didn't feel accepted, so I ran with other misfits. At 15, I dropped out of school, and at 16, I was pregnant. My parents supported me, but when I got pregnant again at 17, I tried to adopt the baby out. The adoption fell through, so I kept that baby too. I met a man who seemed to care about me, but then married one of my friends. After that, I was loaded with self-pity and decided to use men the way they'd used me. I spent my evenings picking them up. I didn't care if they were married or single, as long as they spent their money on me. I happened to hear Unshackled on the radio and listened regularly after that. During that time, while my children were away, I became depressed. Consumed with self-pity, I turned on the gas and lay down to die. But my brother came by and interrupted my plans. A day or two later, I went to Chicago and made my way to the Pacific Garden Mission. There I talked with the director of the women's division, and she helped me see that God's love is for everyone. I prayed to receive Christ as my Savior and became His. The more I trusted in Him, the more He changed me. Della isn't my real name, but who I am isn't as important as whose I am, and I belong to Jesus now. If the Son, therefore, shall make you free, you shall be free indeed.
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2: Growing up in an Amish community in the 1930s was much the same as it is today. We kept the same conservative lifestyle of simple agriculture, free of modern technology. My parents loved their 12 children and raised us to seek the Lord. They tried their best to shelter us from worldly things, but when one of my brothers and my sister's husband sneaked a bottle of booze into the home, I had my first taste and loved it. I was always small for my age and lacked confidence. Because of this, my family called me Little Dan and didn't let me handle difficult farm work. But alcohol transformed me mentally into the big, strong man I always wanted to be. Or so I thought. In reality, my drunkenness hurt my wife Edna and made it difficult to hold a job. I started having blackouts and failing to meet job requirements. Finally, I realized that alcohol had its grip on me, and I was helpless. One Christmas Eve, I was out driving drunk and argued with a police officer who'd pulled me over. I ended up spending Christmas in jail. But visitors who'd been in bondage to alcohol shared the gospel with me. When I returned home, Edna and I started reading the Bible and praying together. I received God's greatest gift, eternal life through Jesus Christ. I'm Dan Byler, and if the Son therefore shall make you free, ye shall be free indeed.
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0: French submarine, whose front section was badly damaged by fire, could have been headed for the scrapyard. But instead, the French Navy took the front section of another decommissioned sub and joined it to the back section of the damaged sub. So, instead of being scrapped, the submarine was given a new life. And that's what God wants for you. We're all damaged and broken by sin, but God doesn't want to just weld you back together. He wants to make you a whole new person. Billy Graham explains.
1: When Christ comes into your heart, he changes your nature. 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Old things pass away and everything becomes new. Your sin is forgiven and all the penalties are removed. He produces a new person.
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0: gave me, and we returned to the same lifestyle. I got pregnant again and had a second abortion. I reasoned that since I demonstrated how easy it was to end a life, why should I value my own? I sunk into a deep depression and contemplated suicide. God directed me to a Christian teacher who had shared the Word of God with me. I'd always admired her ability to remain calm and peaceful under any circumstance. I spoke to her husband, a pastor, and he told me how I could receive new life and peace through faith in Jesus Christ. My boyfriend professed faith in the Lord soon after, and we were married. We grew in faith and were blessed with four beautiful children. Today, they are adults with children of their own. I'm Iris Griffin. If the Son therefore shall make you free, ye shall be free indeed.
1: If you would like to be free from the weight of sin by receiving Jesus Christ as Lord and Savior, or maybe you have questions about it, call 1-888-NEED-HIM right now. 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

0: Continue in verse 4. In that day, there's that phrase again. In that day, saith the Lord, I will smite every horse with astonishment, and his rider with madness. And I will open mine eyes upon the house of Judah, and will smite every horse of the people with blindness. Now, this idiom of horse, or sous in the Hebrew, is an idiom, if you will, for military force. Cavalry, of course, was one of the primary elements of warfare in that day. I personally believe the term is used idiomatically here, as it is used in many, many prophetic passages as a symbol of warfare-type power. Now, these three plagues, smiting the horse with astonishment and madness and blindness, are the same three plagues that are alluded to in Deuteronomy 28:28. If you recall, in Deuteronomy 28, that's where the blessings and the cursings were enumerated. If they were obedient, all these good things would happen. They get all these blessings, and if they were disobedient, they would have all these curses. And in that, verse 28 lists these same three curses. But here, these curses are being visited, not on Israel, upon her enemies. And the victory they're going to experience will turn out to be a supernatural victory. Continuing verse 5. And the governors of Judah shall say in their heart, the inhabitants of Jerusalem shall be my strength in the Lord of hosts their God. See, God is going to empower Israel and overpower their enemies. And in verse 6, in that day I will make the governors of Judah like a hearth of fire among the wood and like the torch of fire in a sheaf. And they shall devour all the people round about in the right hand and on the left. And Jerusalem shall be inhabited again in her own place, even in Jerusalem. Now, this idiom of using the fire among the sheaves probably should ring familiar to you, because you may recall that's exactly the way Samson harassed the Philistines. You remember he tied a firebrand between the tail of two foxes and turned them loose in the Philistines' field and set up what we would call a prairie fire, right? And Judges 15, first five verses, for those of you that want to refresh your memory. Same thing Absalom did in 2 Samuel 14, if you recall. But of course, it's being used here, I think, idiomatically and yet very vividly. It makes a very vivid image. Verse 7, and the Lord also shall save the tents of Judah first, that the glory of the house of David and the glory of the inhabitants of Jerusalem do not magnify themselves against Judah. Strange phrase. The Lord is going to deal first with the tents of Judah. That's in contrast, if you will, to the fortifications of the capital. In that day, verse 8, shall the Lord defend the inhabitants of Jerusalem. And he that is feeble among them at that day shall be as David, and the house of David shall be as God, as the angel of the Lord before them. Notice here, in that day is emphasized twice. And the glory of the house of David is amplified in 2 Samuel 17, 18, several places there. And the angel of the Lord going before them should be familiar to you. Exodus 23, 32, 33, and so forth. But perhaps the most vivid one is Joshua 5. Who fought the battle of Jericho? What is Joshua? See, you were listening to the music. See, that's the danger of being too close to some of these worship teams. You know, you get some false teaching. You thought, I'm kidding, of course. You thought Joshua fought the battle of Jericho. How many thought that? Oh, I got you intimidated now, don't I? Not a hand in the place. Okay. This is one of those fun things. I'm going to digress here a little bit. Let's turn to Joshua chapter 5. Let's find out. It's important for you to know who fought the battle of Jericho for some reasons that may surprise you. Now, you may recall that Joshua crossed the Jordan. First thing he did is have the whole nation circumcised, because for 40 years they had not obeyed the Torah. They were not circumcised. I think we all recognize if you're going to do that, it's smart to do it when you're 8 days old. Okay? It's a little rough when you're adult. But in any case, they went through that. Now, that's pretty insane. You know, you think about it. He's in a military battle. He's crossed over into enemy territory. And for a number of days, his army is going to be pretty vulnerable. But he's obedient to the Lord. He has him circumcised. But his first campaign is against the capital city of the strongest of the seven tribes that he's facing, Jericho. Which means Bet Yerah, by the way, which means that moon, house of the moon god. I think it's very interesting that Jericho today is a PLO center. But anyway, they're going to go against the Amorites. But I want you to notice verse 13 of chapter 5. It came to pass when Joshua was by Jericho that he lifted up his eyes and he looked, and behold, there stood a man over against him with his sword drawn in his hand. And Joshua went up to him and said, "Are thou for us or for our adversaries?" Joshua goes up to this guy and challenges him like a sentinel. Now let's see what his response is in verse 14. He said, "Nay, but as captain of the host of the Lord am I now come." And Joshua fell on his face to the earth and did worship and said unto him, "What saith my Lord unto a servant?" Well, first of all, this guy claims to be captain of the Lord's host. He's the head of God's armies. Don't let the word captain fool you. We use the term as a field grade officer. The term here is used as the big gun. Okay? General might be an equivalent term in our vocabulary. And notice, he allows himself to be worshipped. If he's an angel, he's in a lot of trouble, isn't he? There was an angel who allowed himself to be worshipped, right? What was his name? Lucifer. Good for you. Verse 15, "The captain of the Lord's host said unto Joshua, Loose thy shoe from off thy foot, for the place whereon thou standest is holy. And Joshua did so." Why did he use that peculiar phrase? Because Joshua would remember that were the last time he used that phrase was out of a burning bush to Joshua's predecessor by the name of Moses. Remember, Joshua went up the hill with him. You may forget that, right? So who is this guy? Jesus. This is an Old Testament appearance. It's sometimes, if you want to give it a fancy name, a theophany. But the point is, an Old Testament appearance of Jesus Christ. Appearing as an angel. The angel of the Lord. A very special term that's used here. Messenger, special messenger of the Lord. And it's indeed Jesus Christ. By the you know, how do you know that? Well, because he's encouraging Joshua to worship him. An angel wouldn't do that. He is the one that's really fighting the Battle of Jericho. And it's an interesting study because you'll discover as you study the study of Jericho that almost every law in the Torah is broken. The Ark of the Covenant was not to go to war. It leads the procession. The Levites were excused from military duty, but they're the first tribe in the procession. They're supposed to work 6 days, rest the seventh. On the seventh day, they do seven times as much. They march around keeping silent until the seventh time they blow the horn and yell and the walls come down. You know the story. And when you get through all of it, there's a whole parallel. You'll discover the book of Joshua is a model in anticipation of the book of Revelation. Structurally, in terms of language, and I won't start on that. We'll be here all night on that one. Let's get back to Zechariah. Sorry about that. So the house of David shall be as God as the angel of the Lord before them. Now, angel of the Lord appears in a number of their battles. The Battle of Jericho being perhaps the most conspicuous. They get to verse 9. "And it shall come to pass when? In that day." There's that phrase again. "That I will seek to destroy all the nations that come against Jerusalem." This is God speaking. This is the ruler of the universe speaking. Is he able to pull this off? Would you want to be among those nations? We're working on it, aren't we? What nations are going to come against Jerusalem? The United States going to be among them? Boy, look at the current administration. Fascinating. No, seriously. He didn't start it. Bush and Baker were, sorry, every bit as bad. I guess at least it's a photo finish. I will seek. Interesting word, Zechariah chapter 6, verse 7. You remember the steeds that sought to go to and fro all the earth? Their cup of iniquity is full. God is going to deal very summarily to those nations that seek to thwart his purposes in Israel. But the question is, what has happened? What moral and spiritual shift has occurred in Israel that would warrant this change from dispatching enemies against Israel? You know, we go all through the scripture, all through their history. We have the Assyrians or the Babylonians being used by God as a judgment of his people, right? See that all the way through. We see that in the prophetic books too, of things that are coming. But here, God is doing just the opposite. He is going to intervene on their behalf. What change has occurred to cause God to dispatch these forces on Israel's behalf? What's involved in this change? And the answer is national conversion. We're not talking about individuals now, we're talking about the nation. Verse 10 is your key verse of the chapter. A very, very profound, incredible verse. Zechariah chapter 12, verse 10. You may want to mark it. Where God continues, he says, "And I will pour upon the house of David and upon the inhabitants of Jerusalem the spirit of grace and of supplications. And they shall look upon me whom they have pierced." Really? "And they shall mourn for him as one mourneth for his only son, and be in bitterness for him as one that is in bitterness for his firstborn." Notice that verb, pour. I will pour. It's a shafak, which is used to indicate a transforming spiritual transaction. You may recall the famous passage in Joel chapter 2, verse 28 and following, that James, the Lord's brother, quotes in Acts 15. "I will pour out my spirit," and so forth. That very famous passage that, hang on, I'm getting blanks. Let me not muck it up by misquoting it. Turn to Joel. Nothing else, it'll encourage you to get tabs. I've got a new one here. Okay. Joel chapter 2, verse 28, "It shall come to pass that afterward that I will pour out my spirit upon all flesh, and your sons and your daughters shall prophesy, your old men shall dream dreams, and your young men shall see visions, and also upon the servants and upon the handmaids. In those days will I pour out my spirit." Now, James in Acts 2 quotes that at Pentecost. Tomorrow is going to be the Feast of Shavuot, the Feast of Pentecost. Well, the Feast of Pentecost in Acts chapter 2 is when, of course, the Spirit descended, and they all thought these people were drunk because they were speaking these strange languages. They are not drunk, as ye suppose, etc. And this is that which Joel spoke of. It doesn't mean that it was fulfilling Joel's prophecy. It's the same thing that... It's the same kind of thing as what he's really saying. So, in any case, "I will pour out my spirit." Now, that's in Zechariah 12:10. That's exactly what he's talking about. He's a transforming spiritual condition. And so God has spiritual purposes which must be accomplished in Israel. And the nation is not yet in obedience. The nation today is a secular, humanistic, atheistic nation. There's a religious extremist group in the Knesset that creates all kinds of problems. But they are certainly not in a position of obedience to the Torah or the Word of God. And they certainly don't have trust in their Messiah. Now the prophet Zechariah is now setting forth very vividly, the rest of the chapter is going to deal with the conversion of Israel. This has yet to happen. This is obviously yet future. "Now I will pour out upon whom? Upon the house of David and the inhabitants of Jerusalem." And I'm going to suggest to you that's a metonym for the entire nation. When you speak of the house of David, you speak of the capital, you're embracing in that the entire covenant people. "Pour out the spirit of grace and supplications." Both grace and supplications are derived from the same Hebrew root, kanan, which means mercy, gracious, merciful, supplication. That is an Old Testament idiom for the Holy Spirit. And you're going to pour out the spirit of grace and supplications. And this is a reference to the Holy Spirit in all his influences. You'll see this in Ezekiel 39, 29. We just saw it in Joel 2, 28 and 29, and so forth. Now, this is also, let's tie this to the New Testament. Hold your place here and turn to Romans. You may recall what we talked about in Luke 19, when Jesus is riding the donkey to Jerusalem, and he weeps over the city because he knew they're going to reject him. And he says, "If you'd only recognize this thy day, the things which belong to your peace. But now they are hidden from thine eyes." He, in effect, closes, blindfolds him going forward to the reality of the Messiah. They rejected him, so he adjudicates blindness upon them. Forever, no. Romans chapter 11, verse 25, deals with this. Paul spends three chapters hammering away that God is not finished with Israel. It's amazing how many churches teach from their pulpits that the church has replaced Israel in some sense. That's heresy. The promises to Israel are unique to Israel. The promises of the church are quite distinctive. No, they don't confuse the two. That's the beginning of anti-Semitism within the body. God has a program for Israel. He's not through yet. Paul spends three chapters hammering away that God is not finished with Israel. In chapter 11, that's 9, 10, and 11. In chapter 11, verse 25, it comes to a climax. Paul says, "For I would not, brethren, that ye should be ignorant of this mystery, lest ye should be wise in your own conceits, that blindness in part is happened to Israel until..." See that word, until "the fullness of the Gentiles be come in." Strange phrase. Apparently, the Holy Spirit is calling out a people out of the Gentiles for himself, for the Lord Jesus Christ. When that body is complete and come in, Israel's blindness is relieved. See, blindness in part has happened to Israel until... Great word. Study the untils in the Bible. Those are milestones on a per chart. Blindness in part has happened to Israel until the fullness of the Gentiles be come in. From this and a number of other places, there are some of us that believe that the church will be gathered up prior to the events we're reading about. God seems to deal with Israel and the church mutually exclusively. Israel is blinded, opens the door to the church. The whole church period lasted virtually 2,000 years. That door, when that door closes, God will again deal with the planet Earth in respect to Israel. Continuing, verse 26, "And so all Israel shall be saved." When? After the fullness of the Gentiles be come in. Follow me? That's what it's saying. "So shall all Israel be saved. As it is written, there shall come out of Zion the deliverer, and shall turn away the ungodliness from Jacob. For this is my covenant unto them, when I shall take away their sins." And on he goes. Very exciting. Very exciting. So this is what we're seeing dramatized here in Zechariah chapter 12, verse 10. Now, you can't miss... They're going to say, it says, "And they shall look upon me whom they have pierced." Boy, oh boy. They're going to go into repentance and confession. Now, question. Did these that are seeing him, yet future, right? Did they themselves pierce the Messiah? Indeed, they did, in the sense of their unbelief and the rejection of him. They made the deeds of their ancestors their own. Hold your place here and refresh your memory on John chapter 19, verse 37. In John 19, we're before the cross. The Romans have nailed the Lord Jesus Christ to these 12 by 12s or whatever they were. And when you get down here to, say, about verse 31, "The Jews therefore, because it was the preparation that the body should not remain upon the cross on the Sabbath day," for the Sabbath day was a high day, "besought Pilate that their legs might be broken and that they might be taken away. Then came the soldiers and brake the legs of the first and of the other who was crucified with him. But when they came to Jesus, they saw that he was dead already. They broke not his legs, but one of the soldiers with a spear did what? Pierced his side, and immediately there came out blood and water. And he that saw it bore witness, and his witness is true, and he knoweth that he saith is true, that he might believe. For these things were done that the scripture should be fulfilled, a bone of him should not be broken." That comes from Exodus 12, that the Passover lamb was not to have a bone broken. Psalm 34:20 also points out that not a bone of the Messiah would be broken, etc. So, interestingly enough, these Roman soldiers unknowingly were fulfilling prophecy. How accommodating of them. But verse 37 is our target. "And again, another scripture said, they shall look upon him whom they've pierced." Where's that quoted from? Zechariah 12:10. You got it. Right on. But in an elliptical sense, if you will. Now, the confession that Israel will make is detailed in Isaiah chapter 52, starting at about verse 13. In Isaiah 52, we have what some people call the Holy of Holies of the Old Testament. Behold, my servant shall deal prudently. He shall be exalted and extolled and be very high. What do you mean, be very high? Jesus told Nicodemus that as Moses raised up the serpent in the wilderness, remember, in Numbers 24, I think it is, wherever, they had the plague of these serpents, and God told Moses to put a brass serpent on a pole, and anyone that looked to it would be healed. Strange remedy. Well, you're going to heal something, you know, what's going on here? Well, God is also developing an object lesson. It's explained for us, but Jesus explains it to Nicodemus. As Moses raised up the serpent in the wilderness, so shall the Son of Man be lifted up. Be raised up the same way. So that brass serpent becomes a symbol of Jesus Christ. What a strange symbol of Jesus Christ. A brass serpent? Why a brass serpent? Well, what is a serpent a symbol of? Sin or the curse. And what is brass Levitically or bronze? It is judgment, because it's the metal that could sustain fire. So it represents sin judged. And Paul tells us in 2 Corinthians that he was made sin for us. And that's what Jesus says, as the Son of Man is lifted up. And that's exactly, in effect, what Isaiah is echoing here. He shall be exalted and be very high. And many were astounded at thee. His visage was so marred more than any man, his form more than the sons of men. And I won't get behind that verse. That's mistranslated. He was beaten so badly he hardly looked human, is what it really says. So shall he sprinkle many nations. The king shall shut their mouths at him. For that which had not been told them shall they see, and that which they had not heard shall they consider. Who hath believed our report? To whom is the arm of the Lord revealed? For he shall grow up a form as a tender plant, like a root out of a dry ground. He hath no form nor comeliness. And when we shall see him, there is no beauty that we should desire him. He is despised and rejected of men, a man of sorrows and acquainted with grief. And we hid, as it were, our faces from him. He was despised and we esteemed him not. Hear this is from Israel as they get confronted with the one who they pierced. Is that correct? Surely he hath borne our griefs and carried our sorrows. Yet we did esteem him stricken and smitten of God and afflicted. But he was wounded for our transgressions. He was bruised for our iniquities. The chastisement of our peace was upon him, and with his stripes we are healed. All we like sheep have gone astray. We have turned every one to his own way. The Lord hath laid on him the iniquity of us all. He was oppressed and he was afflicted, yet he opened not his mouth. He is brought as a lamb to the slaughter, and as a sheep before her shearers is dumb, so he opened not his mouth. He was taken from prison and from judgment. Who shall declare his generation? For he was cut off out of the land of the living. For the transgression of my people was he stricken. And he made his grave with the wicked and with the rich in his death, because he had done no violence, neither was any deceit in his mouth. Yet it pleased the Lord to bruise him. He hath put him to grief. When thou shalt make his soul an offering for sin, he shall see his seed, he shall prolong his days, and the pleasure of the Lord shall prosper his hand. He shall see the travail of his soul and shall be satisfied. By his knowledge shall my righteous servant justify many, for he shall bear their iniquities. Therefore will I divide him a portion with the great, and he shall divide the spoil with the strong, because he had poured out his soul unto death. He was numbered with the transgressors. He bore the sin of many and made intercession for the transgressors. Fascinating passage in Isaiah. The Ashkenazi Jews removed it from their copy of Isaiah, but they're embarrassed in 1947 with the Dead Sea Scrolls, where they found an intact copy of Isaiah, and right in the middle of it, guess what? There's Isaiah 53 staring them in the face. Now, one of the things you'll encounter in Judaism is the theory of two messiahs, as they recognize in their own texts that there's a messiah that is to rule and there's a messiah to suffer and die. So they invent this theory of two messiahs, one to die and one to reign. That's an invention of the rabbis with no foundation in the scripture. And it's to explain some of these passages. These two messiahs are sometimes referred to as the Messiah ben David and the Mashiach ben Joseph. Messiah, the son of David, and the Messiah, the son of Joseph. And this idea emerged, no one can quite tell where it started, somewhere in the 1st and 2nd century A.D. And it became very much rooted in the Talmud in the 3rd century. And many of these references are confused and inconsistent. And now the answer to this, of course, of these two are actually two advents of one Messiah, as we clearly recognize. It's fascinating to attend a conference in Jerusalem. I remember when, I won't mention his name so I can speak freely, a rabbi, a close friend of ours, was explaining this whole two Messiah theory. And it's amazing how one is to be born in Bethlehem and one riding a donkey. I mean, all these passages, but allocated to two different guys. And you hear this, you can't understand. If they know all that, don't they recognize it all occurred in one person? But only by the Holy Spirit, of course.
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4: My adolescence was marked by fear of failure and anxiety. Still, I felt a calling toward an unusually dangerous and demanding career, overseas missionary work in a foreign country. My father was a missionary's kid and spent his childhood in China, so I knew what I was getting into. My Aunt Hilda was brutally murdered by rebels when she was just 16 years old, and I knew the same thing could happen to me. But my parents prayed that some of their children would grow up to work in missions. Their prayers were answered on October 23, 1956, when I sailed off for the Philippines, exactly 45 years after my aunt's death. A few years later, my sister Millie joined me. Through collaborations with publishers and educators, I developed a Sunday school curriculum that over 50% of evangelical churches in the Philippines use to this day. My sister and I started a Christian kindergarten so that children could learn of Christ's love from an early age, just like Millie and I did. I've learned that everyone needs a Savior, no matter where they live, to give them peace of mind and to protect them from the darkness in their hearts and in the world. I'm Madeline Nelson. If the Son, therefore, shall make you free, ye shall be free indeed.
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1: You've got to love October baseball. You never know what's going
0: to
1: happen.
0: And coming to bat for the Muskrats, veteran Willie Barkus, 3-for-3 today.
1: That's right.
0: All he's got to do is get the ball into the outfield to win.
1: Wait, what is he doing?
0: Looks like he's pointing to the bleachers, predicting a home run.
1: Oh, his teammates don't look very happy.
0: Here's the pitch.
1: Yep.
0: Big swing, but the ball dribbles a few feet. The catcher scoops it up, throws it to first for the final out. The Raptors win the pennant.
1: Oh, what a shame. All he needed was a base hit.
2: That batter was thinking more about his own glory than his team's well-being. The Bible has something to say about that.
3: Do nothing from selfish ambition or conceit, but in humility count others more significant than yourselves. 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
1: A friend and I were waiting on a street corner for a bus one day when a band gathered and played Christian songs, and we laughed at them and mocked them when a preacher began telling us how Jesus came to save sinners. I considered religion a crutch. Right after high school, I joined the Coast Guard. I attended chapel service merely to avoid having to shovel snow on Sunday morning, but I didn't really listen to the chaplain. I enjoyed my 4 years in the Coast Guard, and when I was discharged, I found a great job as a communications operator for the Air Force in the West Indies. But I drank and sank lower morally and spiritually. I was only 26 when the first symptoms of disease struck me. I would fall down and be unable to get up without help. The doctors gave a diagnosis: multiple sclerosis. I began pondering serious life questions. I wondered if suicide would be an escape or merely a step into greater problems. In my rooming house lived a woman who talked to me about Jesus and my need for salvation, but I wasn't ready to let God control my life. Then I corresponded through cassette with a woman who was blind, and we married. She believed in Christ and thought I did, too, because I pretended to be a Christian. The truth finally drove me to my knees, where I asked God's forgiveness and became a child of His. And now we both know that God's grace is sufficient for each day. Trust Him and see for yourself. I'm Russell Whitehead. If the Son, therefore, shall make you free, you shall be free indeed.
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1: And welcome to Scripture on Creation. I'm Scott Kump.
2: And I'm Dr. Ben Scripture.
1: Dr. Scripture, there are several issues related to the topic of origins. Among them would be creation versus evolution.
2: We deal with that.
1: Or design in contrast to chance occurrences.
2: Yeah, we deal with that.
1: And one issue that is as big as any we could mention and definitely relates to almost any discussion of origins would be the issue of time.
2: Well, that's for sure, Scott. It's like any time there's a conversation about where everything came from and how, it doesn't take much time to start talking about the amount of time it took for time to begin.
1: If you say time one more time, I think I'm going to have to take a time out.
2: Okay, Scott, you went up to me there. I'll try to control myself. But as you mentioned in the opening, the issue of time, as it relates to both creation and evolution, is, I'm not going to say timing is everything, but it is of great interest to most people as they discuss origins.
1: And now, something you've already said, Dr. Scripture, might be disputed by some, if I understand at least some of the explanations for how everything came into existence. That being one of the versions of the Big Bang Theory.
2: Well, what did I say?
1: Well, you refer to time having a beginning.
2: Oh, yeah.
1: Now, my question is, don't some scientists think the universe and therefore time is eternal? In other words, the universe supposedly has been expanding and then collapsing on itself without end?
2: Well, you're right about that, Scott. That idea used to be widely held amongst cosmologists.
1: Wait a minute. What would getting your hair and nails done have to do with the Big Bang Theory?
2: I didn't say cosmetologist. I said cosmologist, Scott.
1: Oh, okay.
2: A cosmologist is a person who studies the origin of the universe.
1: Okay.
2: So anyway, cosmologists did used to think the universe kept expanding and collapsing on itself, like you said. But with the discovery that the expansion of the universe, as best as we can measure it, and I would always take such measurements with a grain of salt, the expansion of the universe is actually accelerating.
1: Oh.
2: There's no way, then, to envision how it could slow down and ultimately reverse its direction and start collapsing back to the center.
1: And that would be because gravity is supposedly what would pull everything back in, but that force would be less and less as the galaxies get farther and farther apart.
2: Exactly. So now it's pretty widely accepted amongst cosmologists that our universe did indeed have a distinct beginning, and thus, getting back to our topic for the program, time would have had a beginning. And that beginning for time would have been at the moment the universe came into existence.
1: And that's how we got what every science fiction fan loves to talk about, the space-time continuum.
2: I knew you would get that into the program
1: of course.
2: Somehow.
1: Yeah, we're both Star Trek fans and
2: that's
1: everything.
2: Right. But since you mentioned science fiction, I would say that the bulk of the explanations from the evolutionary cosmologists concerning the Big Bang is indeed nothing more than science fiction. Lots of theory and virtually no observational data to prove or disprove it.
1: And of course, there's really no way we'd ever be able to observe these things because, well, we can't go back and watch it happen.
2: That's for sure.
1: Which is a problem for all the theoretical explanations for any kind of origin, the universe, the Earth, even life.
2: That's right. We have explanations for all these origins, but the whole field of study involving origins is basically outside the true realm of science, observational science anyway. And we can offer what seems to be very reasonable, even tight logical explanations for things, but if it can't be tested in such a way as to repeat the phenomenon being studied, ultimately, it's a metaphysical pursuit, not a true scientific pursuit. In fact, Scott, that fact is acknowledged in the very definition of cosmology. Let me read from the Webster's New Collegiate Dictionary the definition for cosmology. The beautifying treatment of the skin, hair, and nails. What? I'm reading the wrong definition.
1: Cosmology, not cosmetology.
2: Cosmology. The definition for cosmology, it's a branch of metaphysics that deals with the universe as an orderly system. So as a scientist, and for any person who would be interested in learning about the origin of the universe, and thus the beginning of time, if we can't observe it, Scott, what is it going to take to gain knowledge about the origin of the universe?
1: Well, if there was an eyewitness, we could at least listen to what that person has to say.
2: Yes. We are put in the position of having to be told about it. We call that revelation. And that is precisely what the Bible, and in particular for our discussion, the biblical account of creation, as well as a whole bunch of other passages in the Bible, does. It reveals details about the origin of things, including time, the source being the person that was there, the Creator himself. So now we've already discussed that once upon a time, evolutionary cosmologists didn't think time had a beginning. But a cosmologist who began their study to understand the origin of the universe by listening to the person that was there and what he had to say did know from what the Word of God reveals that time had a beginning. And that wasn't only because the creation account tells us that the heavens and the earth had a beginning. In other words, Genesis 1:1, in the beginning, God created the heavens and the earth. There are also two other places, at least, in the New Testament that state that time had a beginning. So where we're going to go is 2 Timothy chapter 1, and I'm going to read verse 9. It's speaking of God, and it says this, "Who has saved us and called us with a holy calling, not according to our works, but according to his own purpose and grace, which was granted us in Christ Jesus from all eternity." Now, that phrase that we're getting at here is from all eternity. I'm reading from the New American Standard Bible. But what that little phrase in Greek actually literally means is before time began. And in fact, the New King James Version translates it that way. I'll read it now from the New King James Version. It says, "Of God, who has saved us and called us with a holy calling, not according to our works, but according to his own purpose and grace, which was given to us in Christ Jesus before time began." So notice that this passage isn't really a passage that is talking about creation, but as so often is the case in the Bible, when the Bible talks about things, it'll make some statements, which, though that's not what the specific passage is about, it enables us to answer questions that the passage wasn't even addressing. Here, this passage in 2 Timothy is talking about how God, you know, called us before he even created everything and elected us. But specifically, what it mentions there is it says he did this before time began. So we learn in this passage that time indeed had a beginning.
1: Even though God didn't, which means he transcends time.
2: Well, that's for sure. And he's the one who created time. And he did so by creating the heavens and the earth. And we understand from a very, very interesting formula, E equals MC squared, that time, which is a part of that formula, is intricately related to matter and energy. And in fact, if you don't have matter and energy, you don't have time, at least time as we understand it, which is a part of the space-time continuum. Now, I mentioned that there were two verses in the New Testament that indicate that time had a beginning. The other passage is in Jude, the Epistle of Jude, verse 24. So now let me read Jude 24. It says, "Now to him who is able to keep you from stumbling and to make you stand in the presence of his glory, blameless with great joy, to the only God our Savior, through Jesus Christ our Lord, be glory, majesty, dominion, and authority before all time, and now, and forever. Amen."
1: Wow.
2: Wow, indeed. It's a fantastic doxology. In fact, it's my personal favorite. And notice at the very end there, this glory and majesty, dominion and authority belong to the Lord Jesus Christ when? Well, before time even began, before all time. And then it belongs to him now, of course, and it will belong to him forever on into the future. And when Jude finishes saying that doxology, he can't help himself. He says, "Amen." Just like you said, wow, Scott. Yeah. When you think about what this is actually saying. Now, in order to make sure that we've got full disclosure, I mentioned that I read this from the New American Standard Bible. If we were to read this from the New King James or from the King James Version, that "before all time" actually would be left out. And that's because there is a textual variant here. In other words, this little phrase that we translate "before all time" is actually left out. It's two Greek words. It's left out of the majority text, as we call it. But I would like to think that actually it was there in the original Greek, and we're not going to get into a textual argument or something. But here again, verifying what it said there in 2 Timothy, I would submit that we have two different statements in the New Testament indicating that time indeed had a beginning. So then, when did it indeed begin? Well, I've already referred to this idea that E equals MC squared indicates that time, matter, and energy are all interrelated. Well, then we need to ask the question from the biblical perspective, where did matter and energy come from? Well, that comes on the first day of creation. If we go back to Genesis 1:1, we've already quoted Genesis 1:1, but we'll read it again, and then we'll read a couple other verses that relate then to this scientific question. "In the beginning, God created the heavens and the earth was formless and void, and darkness was over the surface of the deep. And the Spirit of God was moving over the surface of the waters. Then God said, 'Let there be light,' and there was light." So now in these three short verses, we have an indication that God created the earth, that is substance, that is matter. And then in verse 3, where it says God created light, I would submit that that represents more than just the visible light that we can see. In fact, there were no eyes except for God's to see light at this point, right? So what is this light? Well, I would suggest that this light is talking about the entire spectrum of electromagnetic energy. So microwaves, infrared light, ultraviolet light, the light that we can see, radio waves, all of these various waves are part of the electromagnetic spectrum of light, that is energy. So then when we put together the fact that God created matter here on day one, and he created energy on day one, that, physically speaking, would then cause time to begin. So even though it doesn't say here that God created time, I think we can understand that since time had a beginning, and we would ask this question, where did it have a beginning? It had a beginning right there on day one when God created matter and energy. So, isn't it amazing that for how long have we had cosmologists trying to figure out, well, how did the universe begin? And the Bible actually states there in the first verse, well, God created the heavens and the earth, and that word created has the sense of out of nothing.
1: That's that word bara, right?
2: That's right, bara. Well, you know, scientists have finally concluded that that's true. And also, this idea of time having a beginning, even though it wasn't widely accepted for a long, long period of time, now it's pretty much widely accepted that time did indeed have a beginning. And here again, we've got in these first few verses of the Bible how it began, and then we've got verification in Jude and in 2 Timothy that time indeed had a beginning. And with the idea in mind that God is the one who just caused time to start, how could we not, along with Jude, say, "To the only God our Savior, through Jesus Christ our Lord, be glory, majesty, dominion, and authority before all time, and now, and forever. Amen." And that's not what I say, that's what Scripture says.

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1: The Files of Unshackled. 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
2: Ben Engstrom was in bad shape that night in 1945 when he arrived at Chicago's Pacific Garden Mission. His hands were so swollen and shaky from drinking that he couldn't even hold a glass of milk. Somebody had to hold it while he sipped. Ben prayed to receive Christ that night and wanted to stay at the mission, but they were out of beds, so they put him up in a hotel and told him to come back for breakfast. For the first time in months, he slept like a baby. Walking back to the mission the next morning, Ben shoved his hands in his pockets, where he discovered $4. Every nerve was screaming for a drink to stop the shakes, but God gave him the strength to resist. Ben stayed at the mission, learning God's word and growing in faith. Eventually, he became the building engineer, keeping the electrical and mechanical systems running. The Lord had restored Ben's life and had given him purpose. But temptations were always there. The worst one came when Ben went to a convention out of town and stayed at a nice hotel. Someone had left a new bottle of expensive whiskey in the drawer, and he fought the urge to have just one drink. Who would know? Nobody except the Lord. Ben turned to his Bible and read verses that gave him the strength to resist. Then he poured the whiskey down the drain. Ben's life had been one of wasted dissipation, but Jesus gave him new life, a new purpose, and the power to live for him. If the Son therefore shall make you free, you shall be free indeed.
1: If you would like to be free from the weight of sin by receiving Jesus Christ as Lord and Savior, or maybe you have questions about it, call 1-888-NEED-HIM right now. Free Indeed is a production of Pacific Garden Mission, 1458 South Canal Street, Chicago, Illinois, 60607. 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

0: spiritual hunger is as normal as physical craving for food. Jesus said, I am the living bread, which come down from heaven. If any man eat of this bread, he shall live forever.
1: Billy Graham.
0: Perhaps you do not even know that you're hungering for the bread of life. Consciously or unconsciously, you're seeking, questing, longing for something that you've never found. I want to tell you the thing that you're searching for all your life. That hunger is the hunger for the bread of life. And Jesus said that he was the bread of life and the water of life. Right now, you can drink at the fountain. Right now, you can partake of Christ.
1: Yes, only Jesus Christ can satisfy your spiritual hunger. But you must surrender your life to him.
0: Repent of your sins and let Jesus come in. And when he comes in, the Holy Spirit performs the miracle of the new birth and you become a new creation.
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1: Does God have a deadline? 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
2: Can a man spiritually

0: past the point of no return? Can he so stubbornly and arrogantly sin against God? Can he be so willfully rebellious that God will give up on him? The answer to that question is yes. And that's a frightening thing. There is a deadline. That is the point of no return.
1: Welcome to Love Worth Finding, featuring the profound truth of the gospel simply stated in the teachings of Adrian Rogers. Can a man spiritually pass the point of no return? Can he become so willfully hardened that God will finally give up on him? The answer, frighteningly, is yes. God is indeed a God of infinite love, but he is equally a God of wrath and judgment. There is a deadline, and that's why we must heed the warnings that God so graciously gives us before we reach the point of no return. If you have your Bible, turn to Proverbs chapter 29, as Adrian Rogers warns us of crossing God's deadline.
0: Would you take your Bibles and turn, please, to Proverbs chapter 29, and we're going to look at one verse. Now, sometimes when a pastor preaches from the Word of God, he will take a chapter. As a matter of fact, I believe the chapter headings were put there to keep preachers from preaching too long. And sometimes he'll take a paragraph. But today we're going to take just one verse, and we're going to look at that one verse because it is so rich, it is so strong, it is so powerful, it is so pertinent. Can a man spiritually pass the point of no return? Can he so stubbornly and arrogantly sin against God? Can he be so willfully rebellious that God will give up on him? The answer to that question is yes. And that's a frightening thing. There is a deadline. And if a man, woman, boy, or girl crosses that deadline, his doom is sealed and he has no hope. You say, but Pastor, God is a God of love, infinite love. Yes, he is. But he's also a God of wrath and a God of judgment. And when you say that God is a God of love, that is truth, but it's not all of the truth, it is part of the truth. And when you try to take part of the truth and make part of the truth all of the truth, that part of the truth becomes an untruth. So we need to see all of God's Word. I want you to look at this verse of Scripture because it is terrifying in some ways. Proverbs chapter 29 and verse 1. He that being often reproved and hardeneth his neck shall suddenly be destroyed, and that without remedy. He that being often reproved and hardeneth his neck shall suddenly be destroyed, and that without remedy. There's a time, I know not when. There is a place, I know not where, which marks the destiny of men to heaven or despair. There is a line by us not seen which crosses every path, the hidden boundary between God's mercy and God's wrath. And to cross that line means that there's no hope for you. I've been told that in the Niagara River, I've never seen it, but in the Niagara River that rushes down to Niagara Falls, at first the Niagara River is very placid and very slow, but it reaches a point where it rises and picks up speed, and there's a sign there, I'm told, on the riverbank, which says, the point of no return. Now, you can be in that river for a long time, but when you come to that place, you're not going to turn around and go back. That is the point of no return. And you are going over the falls if you pass that point. It is the point of no return. Now, there are four definite truths that are in this one verse. And so I want you to take Proverbs chapter 29 and verse 1 and keep it open in your hand. And if you don't have a Bible with you, listen to it again. He that being often reproved and hardeneth his neck shall suddenly be destroyed, and that without remedy. Four thoughts I want to lay on your heart today. And I pray, God, the Holy Spirit will etch them upon your consciousness and rivet them into your mind. The very first is spiritual conviction. God does convict us. We are often reproved. Now, nobody goes to hell unloved, unwarned, unconvicted. Not a one. He that being often reproved. God strives with us. God knocks on our heart's door. God reproves us. God calls us over and over and over again. The Bible says, he that being often reproved, many times reproved. It would have been glory's mercy if God had just warned us one time, wouldn't it? But over and over and over and over again and again and again and again, God reproves. God speaks to us. Now, how does God speak? How does God reprove? Well, by his Holy Spirit. There have been times when you've been driving along in your automobile, doing dishes. Maybe you've been out on the football field. Maybe you are just about to go to sleep. And you feel the Spirit of God speaking to you, and you know that you're a sinner, you know that you're doing wrong, you know that you need to be saved, and God's Holy Spirit is gently but strongly speaking to your heart. I know it did to mine when I was a teenage boy before I came to the Lord Jesus Christ. There's no way to describe it except the dear, precious Holy Spirit of God was speaking. And if God's Holy Spirit is speaking to you today, I beg you, I plead with you, listen to the Spirit of God. But not only does he speak through his Spirit, he speaks through sickness. Have you been sick? Have you been in trouble? Have you been to the doctor and gotten a bad report? Well, God speaks through that. You know, the Bible says, before I was afflicted, I went astray. What does sickness do? It's a messenger from God to tell us that we are going to die. And every one of us here has some kind of a sickness. And for some, it's going to get worse and worse. You say, I'm not sick. Well, you might be using glasses like I am. That means your eyes are sick. You might be getting gray hair or it's falling out. That means your scalp is a little sick. Dear friend, your posture is not what it used to be, and your muscles are not what they used to be. You are dying, and God speaks to us that way and says, you're not going to be here upon this earth forever. We're winding down to the grave. Not only does God speak through his Spirit, and not only does God speak and reprove through sickness, but also through sorrows. Maybe when you went to the graveside of your mother, you didn't know the Lord. And you thought to yourself, I'll never see my godly mother again unless I get saved. Maybe God has spoken to you through the death of a child. Maybe God has spoken to you through some financial reverse. God speaks through his Spirit. God speaks through sickness. God speaks through sorrows. God speaks through sweetness. And if you're saved, thank God for his goodness. But if you're lost, thank God for his goodness. The Bible says the goodness of God leadeth thee to repentance. And God will reprove just by simply the smile of a baby, the beauty of a flower. God speaks through these things. God speaks to you through his servants. The songs that we had today, Victory in Jesus, I've been crucified with Christ, the greatest song of all, Oh God, our help in ages past. God speaks to you through those songs. That's the reason that we are singing church. God speaks through his servants. I'm not the best preacher in the world, and there are others who can preach the gospel better than I can, but nobody can preach a better gospel than I can, and I never preach a sermon till I've soaked it in prayer, and God brought you here today to hear this message. And God speaks through his servants. God speaks through his soul winners. Maybe somebody has witnessed to you. Maybe somebody shared a gospel tract with you. Maybe you took it and crumpled it up. Maybe you threw it on the floor. Maybe you scoffed. Maybe you laughed. God sent a special messenger of love to you. A young man was getting ready to go out in a night of sin. His precious mother loved him so much that there by his cap, she put down a gospel tract. She knew he'd see it. He picked it up, he looked at it, he said, Mother, would you stop doing this? He said, today when I got off the bus, somebody gave me one of these. I wish you wouldn't do that. Where can I go where people won't give me these things? She said with tears, my son, you can go to hell. Nobody will give you one there. God speaks. And there's not a mother's child in this building today that has not been spoken to by the Holy Spirit. Listen to this text. He that being often reproved. God has spoken to you, precious friend. I don't know all of your names, but I know this much about you over and over and over and over and over and over again. God has reproved you. If you're not saved, He loves you too much to let you go to hell without being warned, without being reproved. Every time I open this book to preach, God is speaking to you. That's the first thought. Spiritual conviction. Here's the second thought. Stubborn rebellion. Stubborn rebellion. He that being often reproved and hardeneth his neck. That means what we say today is bowing up the neck. Just saying no, jutting out the chin, saying, I will not do what God would have me to do. How do you harden your neck? Well, you're in Proverbs 29. Just go back to 27 and look, if you will, in verse 1. Some harden their neck by procrastination. Boast not thyself of tomorrow, for thou knowest not what a day may bring forth. You have the idea, well, yes, God has spoken over and over again. And one of these days, I'm going to give my heart to the Lord. Tomorrow. But God's word says don't boast about tomorrow. You know, there's an interesting story. Now, Egypt had a king, the Pharaoh, and he was a vile, a wicked, lascivious, and arrogant man. And so God, in order to touch Pharaoh and allow God's people to go, God began to send plagues into the land of Egypt. And one of the plagues that God sent to the land of Egypt to get the Pharaoh to let God's chosen people go, that they might go to the promised land, one of the plagues that God sent was the plague of frogs. I don't mean one frog. I don't mean two frogs. I don't mean thousands of frogs. I mean millions of frogs came up out of the Nile River and covered the land of Egypt. There were frogs everywhere. The din must have been thunderous as these frogs were croaking all over. You put on your shoe, there would be a frog. A woman would open a kettle to cook and there'd be a frog in the kettle. You would get down between the sheets, there would be frogs under the sheets. Little boys would be squishing frogs between the toes when they went to school. There were frogs everywhere. They covered the land. I mean, you might think it's funny and it sounds funny, but if you were living in Egypt, I'll guarantee you it would not be funny. They're killing frogs, dead piles of frogs, smelly frogs everywhere. The stench, unbearable, the noise, cacophonous. It was horrible and terrible. Pharaoh had had enough. He said, Moses, ask God to take away the frogs. And I'm going to read from Exodus chapter 8, verses 9 and 10. And Moses said to Pharaoh, accept the honor of saying, when I shall intercede for you, for your servants and for your people, to destroy the frogs from you and your houses, that they may remain in the river only. Now Moses said, okay, Pharaoh, you just ask me and I'll ask God to stop the frogs. When do you want me to do it? Now here's something, you won't believe this. And he said, that is Pharaoh said, tomorrow. Tomorrow. Now there are frogs everywhere. He's up to his ears in frogs. Now Pharaoh, would you like me to take away the frogs? Yes, I would. All right, Pharaoh, when? Tomorrow. Just give me one more night with the frogs. Isn't that an amazing thing? Isn't that an amazing thing? And there's some of you, sickness, sorrow, pain, discomfort, all of these things. And I say, do you want to come to Jesus? Oh, yes, I do, Pastor. When? Tomorrow. Just give me one more night with the frogs. I don't want to be saved today. There's an old story about a convocation of demons that got together to try to damn mankind. And they were trying to cook up some schemes and plans. And one demon said, let's tell them there's no God. The other demon said, oh, the fact of God is so obvious, only a few would believe that. Well, then let's tell them that God is not a God of love. Oh, no. God's handiwork, God's love is shown everywhere. Well, let's just tell them there's no hope. Oh, no, the gospel has been preached around the world. Then one demon, malevolent, known for his craftiness and cunningness and wickedness, according to this fable, stood up and said, I know what to do. Let's tell them there is a God, that He's a God of love, that He has made provision for people, that they need to be saved, they ought to be saved. But tell them just simply to postpone it. And applause broke out in that convocation of demons, and they said, yes, that's the plan. We'll get more people by procrastination than any other way. People who intend to be saved, but they, when they're reproved, they harden their neck by procrastination. I'll tell you another way that people harden their neck, not only by procrastination, but they harden their neck by pride. I'll give an invitation. At the close of this service, I'll say, come, accept the Lord Jesus Christ as your personal Savior and make it public. And the devil will come into and sit right next to you in that seat, and he'll say to you, hey, don't go down there. You're going to make a fool of yourself. Everybody will be watching you. Don't humiliate yourself. Don't admit your need. And pride will escort you to hell in chains forged on the anvil of a hard heart. So many of the people in America are egomaniacs strutting to hell. And when the gospel is preached, that pride comes up in them. And the Bible says only by pride, pride goes before destruction. He that being often reproved and hardeneth his neck shall suddenly be destroyed. I'll tell you another way that people harden their neck. Some through pride. Some through procrastination. But in others, just the pleasures of this world. I mean, they're having a big time. And the Bible speaks of these in 2 Timothy as lovers of pleasures more than lovers of God. And they're those who are sitting in this building, and God has spoken to you time and time and time again. But you think of your sin. You think of the pleasures of this world. It may be vile sin. It may be homosexuality. It may be adultery. It may be fornication. It may be drunkenness. It may be thievery. It may be violence. It may not be those things. It just may be your lifestyle. And you get the idea, you know, if I come to Jesus, look what I will give up. And so the Holy Spirit of God is speaking to you over and over and over again, but you harden your neck through the pleasures of this world. The Bible speaks of those who are lovers of pleasures more than lovers of God. Now let me say this. I would not for a moment tell you there's no pleasure in sin. The Bible speaks of the pleasures of sin, but the Bible says they're for a season. The Bible also speaks of the pleasures of righteousness. And the Bible speaks of our God and says that thy right hand are pleasures forevermore. Don't get the idea that when you come to Jesus, you give up something. The Bible says, the Lord thy God is a sun and a shield. No good thing will he withhold from them that walk uprightly. If it will make you happy, if it will make you holy, if it will make you healthy, God says, help yourself. God is a good God. God is a good God. The Bible says God gives us richly all things to enjoy. And every time God says, thou shalt not, God is just simply saying, don't hurt yourself. And every time God says, thou shalt, God is saying, help yourself to happiness. Remember that. But friend, I know people who are so wrapped up with the pleasures of this world. I've met people, I believe, who would give up coming to church before they'd give up getting a new television or a new refrigerator. There are people, when I give the invitation, the devil will whisper to them, now wait a minute. don't turn your back on this. Don't turn your back on that. Don't turn your back on that. Don't you go down there and make a commitment to be one of those old Christians. And so you may harden your neck by procrastination. You say, well, I'll do it but later. Or you may harden your neck by pride and saying, I'm not going to go down there and make a fool of myself. Or you may harden your neck through the pleasures of this world and say, I'm a lover of pleasure more than lovers of God. But now there's a third thing I want you to see in this text. Now look at it. He that being often reproved, that's spiritual conviction, and hardeneth his neck, that's stubborn pride. Then, notice, there comes also our stubborn rebellion. Then there comes sudden destruction. Sudden destruction, look at it. He that being often reproved, spiritual conviction, and hardeneth his neck, stubborn rebellion, shall suddenly be destroyed. Sudden destruction. That's what God's Word says. There comes a time when you cross the deadline. Now, God will bring judgment. God is a God of love, but He's also a God of wrath. Now, how may that sudden destruction may come to you? Well, first, it may come to your mind. Not merely to your body, it may come to your mind. Not merely to your soul, the destruction may be in your head. God will destroy your ability to think right. You say, Pastor, where is that found in the Bible? Well, I want to give you a passage of Scripture, and if you want to turn to it, you can turn to it. Or if you just want to listen to it, it's found in 2 Thessalonians chapter 2, verses 11 and 12. The Bible says, for this cause God shall send them strong delusion. God sending delusion? Well, Pastor, I thought God was here to teach us the truth. Do you mean God would delude a person? Do you know what delude means? It means to be deceived. For this cause, God will send them strong delusion. Well, why would God send people strong delusion? Well, he goes on to say that they should believe the lie. You mean God wants people to believe the lie? That's what it says. Well, you say, I don't understand that. Well, it gets worse. That they all might be condemned. Damn. Now, wait a minute, Pastor. Are you telling me that God sends delusion, that people would believe lies, that they might be damned? That's what it says, black print on white paper. Well, why would God do that? He goes on to say, these are the ones who did not believe the truth, but had pleasure in unrighteousness. God spoke to them, God gave them truth over and over and over again. Now, in this passage, and listen very carefully, the opposite of truth is not error. It is sin. You see, you're faced with the truth. And you know that if you receive that truth, that you'll have to turn from your sin. So here's a man over here, he has truth. Over here, he has sin. And so when he's faced with the truth, he refuses the truth, he embraces his sin. The opposite of truth here is unrighteousness in this passage of Scripture. And when that man turns from his truth, he's being often reproved, he hardens his neck, he turns toward his sin, then the baggage that he has is strong delusion. You see, that is the baggage. That is the just judgment.
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2: Mine was a hard-working Italian family that owned a pizza place and bar right on the oceanfront of Hermosa Beach, California. Because I was a boy in a man's world, I began lifting weights and boxing at age 9 to build up muscles. Dad taught me to work hard, be honest, and save my money. We followed the horses more than we followed God. Because I went to an all-boys parochial school throughout elementary and high school, I never dated until college. When my first love wounded me, I latched onto a false philosophy and started smoking pot. I graduated from college and married a shy, beautiful nurse. When our daughter was born, I tossed the drugs, worked hard to climb the corporate ladder. In a few years, I became an international banker with a palatial home, a black limousine, and an unhappy wife. She left me, and a few days later, my employer filed for bankruptcy. I lost everything, ended up on the streets, wandering aimlessly, walking everywhere trying to find an answer to my broken dreams. At a laundromat one day, I met a surfer who loved Jesus. Listening to him, I felt a peace I hadn't had in years. Another friend gave me a Bible that I began reading. The words of Jesus opened my eyes to God's truth and love, and I started going to a little chapel, where one night I prayed to receive Christ and passed from death to life. God gave me a vision to help the homeless. He also gave me a desire to write, and I use my talents now to share God's love with others. I'm Dominic Mance. If the Son, therefore, shall make you free, you shall be free indeed.
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Even in parts of the world we would consider closed to the gospel of Jesus Christ, the Lord is still at work making things happen. In Iran, a longtime friend of the Billy Graham Evangelistic Association, a minister we'll call Samuel, says that the wondrous truth of Jesus Christ is reaching more and more people every day. 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
1: If your life seems hopeless and you find yourself thinking about suicide, don't. I want you to know there is hope. I certainly didn't believe that when I tried to end it all. I had spent 13 years in an abusive marriage to a man who drank constantly, never had time for our three children, and slapped me around repeatedly. I started nursing school so I couldn't support myself and filed for divorce. But I foolishly began living with a man. I didn't know that he drank and smoked pot until after I moved in with him. He didn't abuse me, but the drinking caused fighting and I became very depressed. I tried moving out, then I moved back in with him. I despaired of ever changing my situation, and I attempted suicide by taking all the meds I could get my hands on. I survived, and we tried to patch up our relationship. Meanwhile, my teenage daughter dedicated her life to Christ and reached out to me with God's love. I finally summoned the courage to get a job hundreds of miles away on my own. For more than a year, I drove back every 2 weeks to be with the man I had left. I was double-minded. Then I met a woman who explained the gospel, that Christ died for my sins and wanted to give me new life. I prayed to receive him as Lord and Savior. What a burden was lifted from my heart that day. God gave me the wisdom and courage to make a clean break with the past when Jesus set me free of my guilt and shame. My name is Rose, and each day Christ gives me joy and a purpose for living. He'll do the same for you. If the Son, therefore, shall make you free, you shall be free indeed.
0: If you would like to be free from the weight of sin by receiving Jesus Christ as Lord and Savior, or maybe you have questions about it, call 1-888-NEED-HIM right now. 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